0: Sharon Owen, or sorry, this is now Mayor. Now Mayor Sharon Owens transition team. Beyond these awards, she her work focuses on connecting people with tools to build wealth and opportunity. Welcome, Andaria. Thank you. On our panel next, we have Daniel Kalinske. Dan serves as the Central New York Regional Director at Empire State Development, where he helps to lead economic and community development initiatives across the five counties of Central New York region. In this role, he works closely with local businesses, leaders, and community partners to advance strategic investments, strengthen regional competitiveness, and support sustainable growth. In addition to this work in state economic development, Daniel contributes his knowledge and experience to the broader community through board service with the United Way and NUAIR, helping guide regional efforts in social impact and uncrewed systems innovation. Daniel's a graduate of Hobart College, where he earned degrees in biology and environmental studies. He later continued his education at Syracuse University. He resides in Camillus with his wife, Brittany, and their two daughters, and remains deeply committed to the vitality and future of Central New York. Welcome, Dan. Next, we have Walt Dixie. Walt has served as executive director of Jubilee Homes of Syracuse, Inc. for over 35 years. As executive director, he has overseen the construction and rehab of 100 properties of the city of Syracuse's southwest side. Jubilee Homes has been integral in rebuilding South Avenue, White Street, Tallman Avenue, Rich Street, Hudson Street, and the surrounding areas. In addition to all Walter's work in housing development, he has also been instrumental in implementing other endeavors under the Jubilee Homes mission, such as Southwest Economic Business Resource Center, Jubilee Homes Southwest Community Learning Farm, and the Jubilee Homes Supermarket Project. In addition to the tremendous work that has already been done, Walter, along with the Jubilee Homes staff and agency partners, were responsible for bringing the National Youth Build Program to Syracuse. Walter is a lifelong resident of Syracuse, a graduate of Ithaca College. He has two daughters and four grandchildren whom he loves to spend his free time with. Thank you, Walt. And next we have Joe Nemi. Joe currently serves as senior manager for external affairs at Micron Technology. In his role, Joe directly supports the company's New York expansion. Prior to joining Micron, he led U.S. Senator Charles Schumer's Central and Northern New York regional office for over 7 years. He also held roles at New York State Assembly and Syracuse University. He was born and raised in Utica, New York, and graduated from Syracuse University in 2011. Joe is a Lebanese American and lives in DeWitt with his wife, Ileana, and son, Remy. Is it Remy or Remy? It's Remy. And his son, Remy. And last on our panel is Rick Destito. Rick is a Syracuse entrepreneur and community advocate who has spent more than two decades turning vacant space into community assets. In 2005, he purchased the historic Gear Factory, then a 65,000 square foot vacant industrial building on Syracuse's west side, and transformed it into a thriving home for artists, musicians, and entrepreneurs. Today, the Gear Factory is a place where creative work, small businesses, and community events overlap, contributing to Syracuse's cultural life and neighborhood momentum. Rick also founded Lipe Art Park and became the first dollar house buyer on Syracuse's Near West Side through the Near West Side initiatives, reflecting a long-term commitment to reinvestment and inclusive growth. Most recently, Rick purchased 208 Geddes Street, formerly known as the historic Lipe Shop, to advance its chapter through adaptive reuse and community-centered redevelopment. So welcome to all of our panelists today. So I'm going to turn this over to Andaria in a moment. We first have a brief introductory video from our fellows from the Lunder Center for Social Justice. We're very grateful for that partnership, and it's our fellows and all their hard work. So we'll turn it over to that and then over to Andaria. Thank you.
1: The Lunder Center for Social Justice Fellowship is happy to present Building a Future for Syracuse with Syracuse. We'll be covering the historical and current context of Syracuse, the future of community and economic development in Syracuse and Central New York, and gentrification and community-centered economic inclusion. Syracuse and the Central New York region have a complex history which informed the conversation of future economic development. The development of Interstate 81 facilitated the movement of higher socioeconomic status, often white individuals, outside the city of Syracuse, in a process referred to as white flight. This white flight, along with other policy decisions made in the 1950s and 60s, caused the racial and economic segregation that still persists in Syracuse today. Additionally, Syracuse, like other cities along the Rust Belt, has faced significant population decline and economic loss associated with the loss of manufacturing industries, the most noteworthy of which in Syracuse being the closure of Carrier Corp's manufacturing plants in the early 2000s. In recent years, Syracuse has implemented long-term initiatives focused on community development and incentive programs focused on spurring business and economic development in the region. This historical context shapes much of the present economic and community context in Syracuse. According to the 2024 American Community Survey, Syracuse has a median household income of only $51,770. It has 26% of the city's total population living below the poverty line, and 7.2% of 16 or older individuals unemployed. When zooming in further, there are significant disparities between census tracts. For example, Census Tract 73 has a poverty rate of 51% in comparison to the citywide 26%. These disparities shape much of the equity considerations found in Syracuse's economic development conversation. Academia plays a significant role in Central New York, as the city of Syracuse has its higher education institutes like Syracuse University, Onondaga Community College, or OCC, Lemoyne College, and SUNY Upstate Medical University. A recent Lightcast study found that Syracuse University alone contributed $1.8 billion to the Central New York economy and supported more than 35,000 jobs. While these different institutions contribute much economically to the region, it is also important to recognize the adverse impacts they can have through tax-exempt status and property tax loss, displacement associated with campus expansion, especially campus housing, and power dynamics like the town and gown divide. In addition to the previously mentioned economic data, a key indicator of a developing economy is the presence of creatives and creative industry. Central New York's creative industries were greatly impacted by the COVID-19 pandemic, with a study through Central New York Arts finding that 55% of individual artists and 50% of arts organizations were significantly or extremely financially impacted. This impact has shaped the need for facilities like the Gear Factory in Syracuse, which support the needs of creatives and creative industry by providing studios for creatives to live and work. This investment in the creative industry is based on the premise that uplifting the creative industry will allow for greater economic and community development. Central New York and the city of Syracuse are the sites for significant investments associated with community and neighborhood development through projects like the deconstruction of Interstate 81, the construction of the Micron Semiconductor Manufacturing Facility, the East Adams Transformation Plan, and more. These investments present both significant opportunities for economic development in the region and equity concerns about who is receiving those opportunities. In 2022, the semiconductor chip company Micron announced the development of a $100 billion investment project in Clay, New York. This investment project is the construction of the largest semiconductor manufacturing facility in the U.S., which is speculated to bring 50,000 high-paying and community jobs to Central New York. The proximity of this project to Syracuse has generated mass anticipation on the impact for community members, academic institutions, businesses, and more. While Micron presents significant opportunity for Syracuse and Central New York, it is important to think of equity concerns relating to displacement and gentrification, environment and sustainability, and who has access to employment at Micron. Gentrification refers to a change in the economic and demographic characteristics of a neighborhood associated with increased investment. Gentrification is a form of displacement, as this increased investment often causes long-term community members to be priced out and displaced from their place of residence. As greater investment takes place in Syracuse and Central New York, there's a need for continued efforts to mitigate further displacement, with focuses on neighborhoods in proximity to development projects like Syracuse's South Side, West Side, and North Side. Community-centered economic inclusion is a development practice outlined by the Brookings Institute, which takes a systems-level approach to building community-level wealth while developing regionally. Community-centered economic inclusion attempts to target four structural factors that shape neighborhood poverty. They are city and regional practices exacerbating poverty, market forces that exacerbate racial or economic segregation, disconnects between those experiencing inequities and those with the power to create structural change, and lastly, discriminatory public policy or private actions that reinforce racial or economic segregation. Community-centered economic inclusion interventions will focus on strategic and targeted investment strategies, have a multidisciplinary scope that includes workforce and community development activities, and integrate the perspectives of underrepresented communities. Tomorrow's Neighborhoods Today is a Syracuse nonprofit bringing together different neighborhood stakeholders to make each neighborhood a better place to live. TNT is comprised of 8 sector groups, representing downtown Syracuse, the West Side, East Side, Eastwood, the South Side, North Side, Valley, and Lakefront. In order to create a future with Syracuse, there must be a community-centered economic inclusion that engages private organizations, developers, and policymakers with each of the different neighborhoods in Syracuse. Thank you.
2: Okay, well, thank you so much. Thank you, Jenny, for having us. Again, I'm Indaria, and I'll be moderating the conversation today, which will really be informal, and towards the end, we'll have time to get questions from the audience and hear what your feedback and ideas are for our guests here. Really thankful to Syracuse University for leading events like this and allowing conversations as we talk about building a future for Syracuse. So, question one is, in the theme of building a future for Syracuse with Syracuse, what does building a future with Syracuse mean and look like for you? Anyone can start.
3: Well, I'll start. So, when I hear this conversation, I think that then Deputy Mayor Sharon Owens was always intentional in the inner city neighborhoods to make sure that we're at the table, the discussions, the meetings. So, from a bottom up approach, and we look at Jubilee Homes from that point 8 years ago when we wanted to do a supermarket. And through her leadership, and Helen Husson actually, helped leverage us to do that project. More importantly, they brought in a consultant from Rochester, I forget their name, and that's the only time in Syracuse I've seen an extension survey of black and brown people's lay people putting their voices out there, and there is a covenant that built off of that. And from that, that's what we created, what's called the Connected Court. If you go on our website, and it's a holistic vision of South Ave, West Onondaga, the needs of young people. We're just talking earlier about our stage that Sharon, Deputy Mayor Sharon at the time, really pushed $450,000 to have a state art stage in our community that really would emphasize young people to engage, like in Harlem. So I think the smaller things that they have done, it just makes sense. So there's a big buy-in in our community, an opportunity. And as we talk more, we can talk about how we start filling in the gaps with that. So that's how I see that, is that type of work that was done, really talking with us, not at us.
2: I agree. I think the South Avenue corridor study was important work for the city. I remember being on one of the committees and having all of those different roundtables at Southwest and listening to the people to see what they want, especially in a food desert area like South Avenue. And then that study was replicated to the citywide corridor study, which is nice to get some data and input. And I would love to hear from any other of our guests on what does Syracuse mean and look like for you.
4: I'll go. Before moving to Syracuse, I traveled around the country for a while, a lot of different places, Nashville, Charleston, and just kind of bopped around a lot of different places. For me, the most exciting, fun places were the ones with a good art scene, music scene, and kind of a flair for entrepreneurship. And those were like the most amazing places to me. They were really exciting, and there was just so much going on. The problem with those places is that they were kind of already done up. They're really expensive, and it almost felt like you're trying to break into somebody else's scene that was already all done up. Well, what I loved about Syracuse is that it wasn't perfect. That means that you could come here, you could start something, you could be part of, you could grow with the city instead of out of the city. Mm-hmm. And what I kind of the concept of the Gear Factory is parts of a lot of different places, but artists, musicians, entrepreneurs, creative class people. I think these are the kinds of people that really make cities exciting places. And like people have festivals and stuff downtown every year, every weekend, this and that. But people come and they go for those things. I feel like when you can weave arts, culture, and those sorts of things into the fabric of communities, people move to places for that. And this makes for an exciting place to be. Mm-hmm.
2: I love that, Rick. I love the emphasis on how important arts and culture is to communities. And I love what you're doing at Gear Factory. And I also do love that part about Syracuse. So there's a bunch of different pockets of creatives and creators and artists and musicians that add to the lifestyle of that people love about cities, especially bigger cities, but here in Syracuse.
3: Can I ask them mm-hmm. to that? So we don't know each other, but listening to you today and going back to this new stage we have, State Art, it makes sense that we collaborate because we have our artists that we do festivals. Mm-hmm. And I'm speaking to this young lady over here.
2: Yeah, the Jubilee.
3: About doing some art there, bringing artists there, mm-hmm. Plays. And I think in the study that was done, if you're going to grow a city and you're going to empower a city, you have to bring young people to the table.
4: Yeah,
3: and so we can talk to us oldies, but unless we be, there ain't nothing wrong being old either. But you ain't gonna grow a city just relying on oldies. But I'm just gonna say that. But what you're doing and what we're trying to do is bringing that dynamics to our neighborhoods. That's in the neighborhood. So we definitely have to connect you with Stacy Holloway in my office that does work on that work.
4: Yeah, and just to add one more thing to mm-hmm. that. Like, kind of the concept of the Gear Factory is that. I think these kinds of people do more than just like live somewhere. They really make a city better. So the Gear Factory was like, how can I create a scenario where the people who do these sorts of things, arts, music, entrepreneurship, community building, can be more successful here instead of somewhere else?
2: Mm-hmm.
4: And then the economic benefits of that are kind of a side effect mm-hmm. that should come along with it. But mm-hmm. if you focus on the people who do those things first, make sure that they're successful.
3: Yes.
4: That's what you take care of first. And then everything else is a side effect.
5: Can I jump in too?
2: You're good.
5: I was going to say, I think too, you just kind of see by the diversity of just who's sitting at this panel right now, what Micron has done, and I think what we as a community have done, which we didn't always do for the kind of the decades leading up to where we are today, and is that for once, all of the different parts of our community are actually working together towards a similar goal. Mm-hmm. And it's not to say that we weren't doing good work in right. our respective corners, but it felt like sometimes we were maybe in silos. And as a result, that good work, while happening here, maybe if they had been collaborating at a larger level, could have happened 10 times as well across a larger area. And for you know, at least the first time I think in my lifetime, you see every sector of our community kind of all moving towards a similar goal. And we're having open and honest conversations about the things that are going well, but there are a lot of things that are still not right in our community. And I think for once you see those individuals, again, a Walt who's doing great work in a, you know, on the southwest side of Syracuse, you know, Rick who's got the Gear Factory, you know, the fact that they're at the table with a Micron representative, you know, with New York State, I think just shows that every voice in this community really matters. And for once, we're actually bringing those individual voices together for a common goal.
2: Yeah, I think that's really important. And speaking of the city's goals and organizations and people coming together more, I want to talk about how can Syracuse make sure that these revitalization efforts reflect the city's current cultural and racial diversity and not just economic goals. So I know you touched on that a little bit, Rick. I don't know if you have more to say about supporting artists and culture and things like that.
4: The Gear Factory is, I don't do that intentionally, but it's just a mashup of a bunch of different types of people, different colored people, different men, women, everything, and the commonality is that they're all artists. But all the things you're talking about kind of just happen.
3: Mm-hmm. I want to add to that. I think for me, this question is earlier today we was having a conversation that today in Syracuse, you don't have what we call the social activist ministers. You don't even have the political leadership that's leading the vision, or in the church, the pulpit, talking about what are the concerns of a community to give us our assignment. And I told Sharon Owens yesterday when she spoke at Tucker's Missionary Baptist Church, and she was just so inspirational. I said, you know, maybe on Sundays she's a minister. I said, because she thought she wasn't going to be doing minister as much because of her new role. I said, maybe on these Sundays you can go to some of these churches, give assignments. But more importantly, who's doing with this? Who is, I call the gatekeepers today, is when Decker was with the Urban Task Force, now they're rebranding in the Lesser Orange with New York Civic Liberty, the work that she has done for the 81, the water quality. So you have cluster of people in TNT that are being the gatekeepers, the messengers, versus the messengers that I would like to see, and to add to that. And I think as long as they're out here shouting, doing the work and raising these conversations for inclusiveness and these goals, we're in a good place. Mm-hmm. I just want to leave it at that. Mm-hmm.
5: And, you know, I think I'll add too, the saying goes, show me your budget, show me how you spend your money, and I'll see where your priorities are. Mm-hmm. And I think from the state's perspective, you know, this governor and our legislature have demonstrated a commitment to the culture, the arts, and to inclusion. Mm-hmm. And that's demonstrated through things like funding the Blues Fest and the Jazz Fest right here, mm-hmm, in Syracuse, yeah, through, you know, on-ramp training, $200 million training program, of which Syracuse was named a flagship, to look at how we do training and workforce development in a different light to ensure it's inclusive of the people who have traditionally been left behind from our economy. And so I think from the state's perspective, just seeing where the investments are being driven. And, you know, so not only do I serve as the regional director for Empire State Development, which is the state's economic development agency, but I also have the title of executive director of the Regional Economic Development Councils, you know, a body that comes together, you know, Joe sits on it as a representative as well, that helps to drive strategic priorities for each individual region. Because what the region's priorities are in Syracuse and in Central New York are vastly different than New York City or Long Island or the North Country. And so instead of the state or Albany saying, this is what we're going to do, here's the money, and just make it work for your region, they take feedback from us and say, tell us what your priorities are, tell us what your need is, and let's match the investment to the need in each individual region. So I really think, and that's not to say the state can't be doing more. I certainly think there are ways that we can constantly be improving. I think we have a great leadership team, both this governor, the, you know, Hope Knight, who's the commissioner of Empire State Development. They truly take the feedback that we give as you know, community leaders, and make changes based on that feedback. So there's always more we can be doing. But I think currently, you know, the budgets that we've seen and the investments made have reflected the needs of this community.
2: And that's important. And Joe, I have the next question for you regarding Micron. What are you guys doing at Micron to make sure that the growth and investment translate into opportunities for natives and longtime residents of Syracuse and not just newcomers coming in?
6: It's a good question. I think, you know, when you an investment this size that's, mm-hmm, expected to create as many jobs that it is, it's obviously a priority for us to lift up the community around us, but really we have no other choice because we, yeah, need the people here to, mm-hmm, be able to fill those jobs. I think one of the ways to do that really is to lean on the existing workforce education infrastructure that exists here today. We don't need to reinvent the wheel. I think the other important point is that we're going to need engineers and scientists and PhDs, yes, but by and large, the majority, 60, 70% of the jobs that are going to be created from this investment are in the construction and building trades and in the technician roles that don't require four-year degrees. And so being able to partner in with and invest in the existing infrastructure here that's here today is going to be key. So, for example, a couple hundred feet away from where we sit today, we've invested along with Onondaga County in New York State to build a clean room simulation lab at OCC that is actually populated with Micron equipment, with Micron investment along with the state and county, so that students that are coming to OCC are able to capitalize on that. On the construction side, several years ago, some of the people that Walt just mentioned were really instrumental in creating the Syracuse Build program, which will allow, which really focuses on recruiting people from the city of Syracuse into the building trades. Mm-hmm. And so we're working on making sure that Syracuse Build will be a sourcing model for the project. In the high schools, not too far from here at Corcoran High School, we've partnered with Corcoran to create a PTEC program, which for those of you who don't know about PTEC, it allows kids to start getting college credits while they're in high school. But we've created the state's first semiconductor-focused PTEC program at Corcoran High School, and it's looked at as sort of a pilot. We want to bring in other places. So those are just some of the things. Mm-hmm. But I think in order to really do that, you got to partner with, go meet people where they're at and partner with the work that's already being done.
0: Yeah.
3: I want to add to that. I think the opening thing about this, when Micron, and I know my man when he's with the speak, Schumer, so I know the kind of person he is credibility. In what you folks did in the beginning, you formed a task force of inclusiveness of people that we know and trust, the B. Gonzalez, Melly Littlejohn, Sharon, Tim Pennant. So I think by bringing those types of stakeholders to the table to help flush this out, and then those early investments to the YMCA was important. And if you do your, well, us to do our homework, this was not a one-off, because this is the culture of Micron of those type of investments. So I think it starts from that point of accountability, and everything else you said trickles down.
5: Yeah. And to that point, I mean, not just that they invested in the YMCA, they're committing $250 million to the community to ensure that everybody has an opportunity for, you know, for, to get a job or to be a part of this growing economy. And I think that's, you know, what we hope good corporate responsibility looks like. And I think Micron has certainly set the model for other places that proceeded to have major investment opportunities in other parts of the country. They set the model for what a community, you know, agreement looks like. But as much as the, you know, there's an onus that falls on Micron, and they're certainly stepping up to that challenge, I think there's definitely a responsibility that falls on us as well. Because if we're going to ensure that everybody has an opportunity to partake in this new economy, you know, there are a million barriers that need to be taken down to make that happen. You know, and as I sit here in a role as an economic developer, even I question, what is economic development? You kind of look at a true definition, and it talks about, you know, building infrastructure and attracting jobs and all that stuff, you know, but I think the role of economic developers is shifting rapidly as well. And now we need to be thinking about childcare as economic development. We need to be thinking about transportation as economic development, because if you create the jobs, but your workers can't get to those jobs because they're at home taking care of children, or they don't have a car and there's no public transportation to get them there, or they need legal assistance just to be able to get their driver's license back or whatever it might be, these are all things that fit into the bigger puzzle of economic development. And so we as a state, we as a city, we as a region, we as community partners need to be thinking bigger about, it's not just enough to build the Micron facility. It's not just enough to get them water and power. We need to be doing the things in the community that prepare our community, housing, transportation, childcare, that ensure the people who want those jobs, and just because you train them doesn't mean they're going to be able to get there. So there's a lot of pieces to this puzzle. And what I can say is, like, we're hyper-focused on those things, and we're making investments in those things. The governor, childcare is top of her agenda. Anyone who saw her State of the State, childcare was one of the top priorities that she brought up. So we're focused on those things, but, you know, it's we're still a long way away from you know, getting to the goal.
2: Yeah, and I love that. I think that led us right into the next question on how Syracuse and us as a region move forward when it comes to planning, equity, and collaboration. And a lot of what I heard was around like workforce development, training, daycare is a big one. That's a lot of what we heard on the transition team currently. But when we talk about also construction and the opportunity for construction contractors, especially with Syracuse Build, I think I'm curious to know if there's any funding opportunities also. I know there could be the opportunity for our local contractors or small contractors to bid, but they also have to have the funding and the capital to even do so. So are any of you working with like your local credit unions or any funding institutions to maybe alleviate some hurdles when it comes to applying and securing capital so that these construction workers that are going through programs that like Syracuse Build and other training programs can actually compete?
3: So let's start. The blessings of MICRA has helped Jubilee. So this year we just got groundbreaking with Housing Vision, Ben Lockwood and Jubilee Homes of a 25 unit apartment building, mostly for young adults that are not dropouts, are homeless. And we also have a 6,000 square feet. So the on-ramp, Dr. Charlene Lacey runs that on West Genesee. We was awarded a contract. We're just finalizing the contract. And part of our role with Jubilee Homes, Twiggy Bueller is the director of the program, is to your point, is that we have two co-ops of 61 men and women that are going to learn how to drive heavy equipment and trucks. Pless Jones and Liz out of Quality Equation out of Maryland are providing a class. They was recognized from President Biden at the roundtable discussions some years ago, and we brought them to Syracuse. And to Dan's point, what our program is holistic. We do the transportation. We do connect with the child care. We do recognize you might have had a criminal record, it's not gonna be held against you. We're gonna work with you, get wraparound services. We do all those things, and we're probably the most unique organization that Twiggy Bueller is running this project. So stay tuned, that's gonna be announced later on, soon, hope next week or so.
2: Nice.
3: So that was Micron. Without the Micron, we wouldn't have this opportunity on that. I'll talk about the construction piece later, but I just want to talk about the work. And also Ebony Farrell, what she's doing with Syracuse Bill with young men and women that's going through the union. So we're out there doing it. Now we have this one-stop shop on West Genesee. It's the temporary hub until the Sears building is rebuilt, redesigned, reimagined. That'll be the hub. But we also have our own training center, our own simulator equipment. So some, you know, if you ever want to get an opportunity to come see our training center, it's state of the art. It's on 416 West Onondaga at the Housing Vision building. But yeah, we're doing that. Just wanted to lay that out there from that content.
2: Yeah, I think that's really great and important work into also training and capital. So to any one of you, where do you see alignment?
5: Just one other point on the plan. I'm sorry. I don't mean to hog the microphone. I think about this almost. I fall asleep at night thinking about the things that we need to accomplish in this community. And I think the one thing when it comes to planning, and whether it's the city of Syracuse itself, the surrounding suburbs, or the greater region, is we need to be thinking differently about our future. And we need to be planning for a growth future, whereas for decades we've been so used to planning for stagnation or even decline. And what that means is, you know, we don't just need to accept whatever offer is thrown out first and foremost. You know, a developer comes, they're going to try to do something the cheapest and easiest way possible. No offense to our developer friends, but they're trying to make a profit. And we as a community, we as a region can demand more. You know, our land has now become one of the most valuable assets that we have as a region. Our water and our power are valuable assets that make us a very attractive place. And so as we're thinking thinking about what we want to be, we should think differently. And we also need to plan for that. And so whether that is from, you know, neighborhood to neighborhood, whether that is from city to city or from, you know, county to county, you should be engaging with your local officials and asking, how are you preparing for this moment? Have you done a comprehensive plan recently? Are your zoning codes up to date? I'm looking at Joe Driscoll in the back, who's very familiar with the city's zoning codes, and kudos to them for getting that across the finish line. It is not an easy process, but the city is now so much better prepared to meet the moment because they have an updated zoning code. I know many of our towns, villages, and other places haven't done a comp plan in 30 years, haven't done rezoning in 30 years, and as a result, they're not going to be prepared when opportunities present themselves. Because this is bigger than just the city of Syracuse. I know this is very city of Syracuse focused, but we as a region have to be thinking collectively, how do we prepare for growth? 100,000 plus new people in this region over the next 20 years. No one in our lifetime has seen that percentage of growth. No one's lifetime, no one's probably grandparents' lifetime has seen that type of growth in this region. So we need to get out of a stagnation mindset and move into a growth mindset.
3: And just added to that, so Ryan McMahon has also given them the money to do the train, do the study.
5: Correct.
3: So McMahon is great on that. But also, just flipping back to Doris, what you're saying about the West Side. So Tanya Leonard, raise your hand, Tanya. We just hired our new housing director, and Land Bank and I are collaborating to do 40 homes, 30 singles and 10 duplex. And the reason we wanted the duplex, we want that mother that works at the nursing home to be able to buy a house and leverage the second income to be able to own a home, right? So we was intentional about that. But also with that, we're talking to the neighborhood about, let's make sure we redevelop. One of the things we said to Joe early on in my crown, when folks always talking about all these new folks coming here, they're gonna be needing housing. We said, we can't forget those on the West Side that we're not displacing them. Because we see gentrification around the country. We're pushing marginalized poor peoples out of the market. You know, they can't, not even rentals. And on the West Side, what peoples are paying for rent for substandard housing, we're like trying to train in her role with another staff is to get people better educated, get them credit worthy to create these opportunities. And at the same time, as we're looking at the zoning change that the city has changed, without that zoning change on South Ave, the 9% tax credit project that we're keeping our fingers crossed in February, we get it, we got talking existence, we wouldn't be able to have that project because it was not zoned for that. For the city now to change the zoning rules, for instance, if Mercedes Jones Bloodwork does outdoor catering, she has a three-family house, but now she could take one of the floors and make it a kitchen, make it a business. Before, the law wouldn't allow that. So now she got to run around, figure how she's going to go to some church and cook. She can now have it in a business. Or you, an attorney, now you can have your second floor, your first floor, your law office, and you live upstairs. Those are game changers for the zoning that's happened in the Syracuse.
2: Yeah, I think that's really important. And even myself, I had been renovating a 10,000 square foot building that went from residential to mixed use because of the rezone. And so the opportunities there become, you get to dream, like Dan said, right? And just thinking about how we can utilize this moment, not only just in Syracuse, but the momentum across New York State for our cities, and people wanting change, but being more open to collaboration. And what I'm hearing is you guys also telling people to show up. So show up at the TNT meetings. There are planning and review meetings that are live. They're on YouTube, but then you can also always go in person, read the CIDA and the TEDCO comments. I always read the Red Sea awards too, so you know what's coming, and add your feedback there. And yeah, Rick.
4: So many things to talk about.
2: So many. Let it go.
4: Yeah. I switch from one thing to another, and I have to remember one of the 20 things. Yeah. On processes, right? You know, I said this before. Everything shouldn't have to be so hard, right? I'll just be honest. There's a lot of contractors that don't like doing work in the city because it can be a lot more complicated than working outside the city, right? But it, like, I'm thinking if you wanted to double the economic impact in, or double the economic activity going on in a city in a year, right? If you want to double the amount of permits in a year, right? Cut the permit time in half.
2: Yeah.
4: However you do that, you know, and you would have twice as many projects going through. And the only way that, it seems like a really simple statement, but the only way that statement wouldn't be true is if the line out the door ever ended. And I don't think it would. Mm-hmm. It's kind of like if you had a donut shop and you had people out the door and around the corner. It's not the time to hand out coupons. It's time to hire another cashier.
2: Mm-hmm.
3: So yeah. That's the issue.
4: People going through. Mm-hmm. Right.
3: Right. Mm-hmm. Right.
4: And I know everybody's talk a lot about the nuts and bolts about things and construction and learning and all this kind of stuff, but you also have to focus on the fun stuff. And families are important, mm-hmm. but there's a lot of families that are hiding out there right now. They're called single people,
2: mm-hmm.
4: and usually they're in their 20s or 30s. So I think we need to do a lot to attract younger mm-hmm. people in their 20s yeah. and 30s. I used to be one of these people. When I started, I was one of these people.
3: I am like one of those.
4: All of a sudden, one day you're like, oh wait, now the best I can do is hope my kids want to stay. Mm-hmm. But I think we need to do a lot to attract 20 and 30 somethings mm-hmm. to the city. They're excited. The amount of energy that they have overcome a lot of things, and they don't know what they're not supposed to be able to do yet. This is the great part about young people. Mm-hmm. I think we had to focus on the fun stuff, right?
2: Mm-hmm.
4: The third place is getting property and zoning, all these different things, development ready. So when you are a small business, you can get through this process. It's hard enough as it is. If we could work a little bit better on that process, it would make those things happen faster. And I just want to say about the Parks Department, I just came to the conclusion, right? So public art has gotten brought in under the umbrella of the Parks Department. They have, of course, they have the parks, they have trail systems. The Parks Department does a lot of stuff. I think if the leadership was done right, it would be viewed as one of the most important economic development
2: mm-hmm.
4: powerhouses of all the city departments, because their job is fun, right? So how would you like that job? Like, what's your job at the parks? Fun, right? And that's about placemaking. That's about making a place where the 50,000 employees might mm-hmm. want to live, right? And bring more people and more opportunities and more businesses.
3: Yeah, I want to add to that. I think that the commissioner there, Saisha, is doing that. She's having mm-hmm. those conversations with Sharon. It was intentional with the Daris and the Gen
2: Yeah.
3: Mm-hmm.
2: Yeah.
3: The work that they're
2: Gen
3: doing.
2: Gen X.
3: ABCD, whatever y'all call yourself. Mm-hmm. But at least she knows that we have to work on
2: mm-hmm.
3: it. And so what's different now, going back to Dan, these intentional small tasks has got to become the big things, and mm-hmm. and we're going to get there. And I think what I love about Sharon, even though we're very close, is that in government, you have to, well, who does it the best is Schumer, right? If you don't know how to use the pulpit and carry the note, make the case, make government stop thinking about, Jim Walsh always say, you know, government always wants to do hit the home runs. Jim Walsh used to say, it's the singles and doubles.
2: Mm-hmm.
3: And Sharon is a single and double kind of person. So give her the next few years, we will see this dramatic shift, what you're describing, and we know what you're leading, what her task force is going to happen.
2: Yeah, a big conversation. We received thousands of comments in third spaces was a huge thing. People want a life outside of work and being home, to stay here, to come here. And I think to Dan's point and partnering with people throughout the region, there is a huge social opportunity with everything in Rochester and Buffalo, all of the events and the venues and the capacity that they have, to where there could be some opportunity there. And then we have things popping up too, like the Expo Center at the fair and the Lakeview. So I agree, Rick, that third spaces is important, mm-hmm. and there's real opportunity in parks. We heard a lot about people wanting to capitalize on our weather, like in the winter months, and promoting like skiing and all the other things in the county and other places to make a social or life fun again in Central New York too, which the Parks Department and other regions could also collaborate on. So I think that's really important. And so the final question we have today, and you guys can also add, and we'll go to the audience, is what's one concrete change you believe must happen in the next 5 years to ensure Syracuse growth is inclusive?
3: Let me answer this, because this is, you know, we had a meeting, we recognized Twiggy Monday, Martin Luther King Day. And one of the things I said to the congregation, we had a packed house, is that when you look at Syracuse right now, there's a revolution going on. You look at all the activism, the protesting that's happened around the area. And part of that really helped Mo Brown to organize six people to become newly county ledge and even some Republican areas. It was nothing that either party could have did. It was just folks are fed up. What's missing at the table is Black and Brown people. And my mother always said, if you feel you're marginalized, then you will become marginalized. We have to untap people's not to perceive they're marginalized and raise their voices. And until we get that part right for this question, we can't ask to sit at the table if we don't fight to be at the table. Mm. We can't hold elected officials accountable if we vote people in that don't serve your mission. And so until we get back to that, so some of the greatest warriors of this community, I call the mothers, are no longer on this earth. And today they say a grandmother's 30 years old, 35, you know, but, so it's kind of like that's got to happen. What is it going to take for us if ICE is on the east side, lower east side, I call it AKA Hilltop neighborhood, Park Commons, I call it now. And yet we don't care. But folks in Baldwinville, Camillus, Cicero, they're coming out here downtown fighting against ICE. We got to be a part of the discussion too and stop being marginalized. Thank you.
6: I'll go. And as someone who has lived in this region my entire life, I don't say this as an insult. I say it as a reality. I think we got to stop being so negative and so pessimistic and have a little bit of optimism. It doesn't mean you trust people in power. That doesn't mean that you give them a pass. It doesn't mean you don't do what Walt has said and hold them accountable. But I think that we have in this, and it's not just Syracuse, it's really, I think, an upstate New York ethos. It's that we have for so long received the short end of the stick that it has created generational pessimism. And I think in order for us to really take advantage of this opportunity, we got to lean in. It doesn't mean you give folks a pass, right? You got to do the things Walt was just saying, but you got to take a leap of faith, because you can't really truly take part in it if you never believe anything good's going to come out of it.
2: It's really good advice.
5: And I'll build off that, because I wrote down almost the exact same thing. And, you know, I said we need to basically kind of change the mentality of the region. I brought it up earlier with us start thinking of ourselves as a growth region. But I think beyond demanding more, we need to demand more of ourselves. And we need to start seeing ourselves as, yes, I belong in that room. Yes, I belong at that table. And part of that falls on the leaders of our community to ensure there are people who look like our community that are in those rooms and at that table. But also, you know, to Walt's point, we need people who are saying, yeah, this is my time, this is my moment, and I'm going to step up to meet it. The other thing I'm going to say, just because, you know, it's been talked about a lot, the mentality, but I think we also, if we're really going to meet this moment, housing is a crisis right now. And there is a stigma around the world, affordable housing, that drives me absolutely bonkers, especially as a regional representative who works with our more rural parts of our region. You know, there is an assumption of what affordability means that is false, and let's be honest, in some cases, probably racist. And that is not okay, especially when you're literally, these leaders who are against affordable housing are hurting their own constituents because they don't agree to it. affordable housing is not bad housing. It is not something that looks terrible. Ask Ben Lockwood. Has anyone gone through a Ben Lockwood affordable housing unit? Has anyone been to the Penfield over on the north side? Yeah. Those are some of the most beautiful apartments that are in this city and they go for, I think, like $800 a month or something like that, which is very affordable compared to the $1,200 or $2,000 a month that some of the other new units are paying. So I would love to see us as a region, and kudos to the city who built affordability requirements into their zoning laws. So now if you are going to receive subsidies and you're building in the city, you are required to have an affordability component. They were told that that was going to kill development. People came in and said, oh, developers are not going to agree to build in the city if you make affordability requirements. Exact opposite is happening.
3: Right.
5: As Rick said, people are lining up. We can't get the permits out the door quick enough. So this idea that, you know, affordability isn't something that we should be fighting for is just false. So, and I'm not saying we need to be combative with people. I have sat in some very difficult rooms, people who hate the state, who hate the government.

0: not have access or come against each other. So there are some funding requirements with the city, and I know with the state funding that where they would require some affordability or the mixed income housing, which mm-hmm. which hope to see more. So
1: yeah, that's what our 9% tax credit, which makes it unique, is Petrona. A few years ago, Reverend Max Jones and the developer wanted to do low-income housing on Cortland Ave, and they voted against it. The community say, we don't need this abundance of poor housing. You can't build a neighborhood.
0: You need mix.
1: And our mm-hmm. project's from 80 AMI to 30%.
0: Yeah.
1: So we, in 2, 3, 4 bedrooms, so we got a cluster. So we're hoping to get that kind of
2: thing. It's not my decision.
1: But they know you. I don't know. they may just, you never know. Say, what you think? Listen, we hit Tanya's already in Albany, knocking on doors. We knock on everybody's door.
0: Yeah.
1: You know, even the janitor, he may have cleaned that decision room if you heard anything, you know. But yeah, we have to fight for that, and we feel good. And so that's how you build a neighborhood. And that was part of the market study we did.
0: Yep.
1: You have to have that type of development
0: to make
1: a city grow, a community grow.
0: So we just want residents to show up how WA is showing up here for Jubilee.
1: There you go. This is what I do. The staff run everything. I'm the grandfather. I just do the big picture.
0: I love it.
1: Don't give me the details, too. I don't have that kind of memory no more.
3: Yes, I'm a very big advocate of mixed income developments, mixed income neighborhoods.
0: You're doing it.
3: And a lot of people think this sounds weird about, like, poverty is not actually the problem.
0: Right.
3: What's a problem is perpetual poverty. It's generational poverty.
0: Yep.
3: It's when people get stuck. Everything should flow. I mean, like, if I ask everybody here who's had less than a stellar income tax return at some point in their life that put them below the poverty line, I would say almost everybody here. The difference is you didn't stay there. You grew out of that, right? So that's the way people should be. They should come into it and go out of it and on to better things and grow throughout their life. I think the affordable housing thing, just to be clear, affordable housing didn't always look nice, and it did not. But the new affordable housing that people have building, I'm really excited.
0: Mm-hmm.
3: The one you mentioned over on the north side, and a lot of the newer affordable housing has looked great, mm-hmm. and it fits in and it adds to the neighborhoods.
4: Mm-hmm.
3: Really happy about that. The only the thing I would like to say is I wish that people wouldn't pick teams as much as they do.
0: Mm-hmm.
3: They pick teams, they pick sides. I wish we would drop that and together focus on the goal and realize that we're a Team Syracuse or a Team Onondaga County or Team New York and stop with the stupid bickering about crap that doesn't matter.
0: Yeah.
1: You're right.
5: I want to, again, thank you all, our panelists, for being here, and Andaria for leading our conversation today. Thank you. Thanks, everybody. And, check us out online, Instagram, LinkedIn. We post replays of this. Please share them with your friends. Thanks, everybody, and be safe.
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1: I'm Bill Rudman, and this is Footlight Parade, Sounds of the American Musical. Coming up, we're going to eavesdrop on Henry Higgins, Judd Fry, and Mama Rose, among others. The hour is called All About Me, soliloquies that reveal the innermost thoughts and feelings of a dozen very interesting people. The performers bringing those characters to life include Kelly O'Hara, Rex Harrison, Bernadette Peters, Nathan Lane, and Mandy Patinkin, so stick around. As usual, the program is produced by the Musical Theater Project. Think back, or better yet, feel back to the last time you fell in love. Didn't you keep the best part of that sensation all to yourself? And didn't it feel pretty close to this?
2: Wonders never cease. I didn't like her. Didn't like her. I couldn't stand her. Couldn't stand her. I wouldn't have.

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She loves me, true, she doesn't show it,

0: In less than 3 minutes, we feel like we know him very well. Daniel Massey as the shop clerk George, singing the title song from Bach and Harnack's 1963 show. It's a musical theater soliloquy, feelings and thoughts revealed by a character who is alone on stage. And it's the equivalent of Hamlet's to be or not to be speech. Of course, whether the character is a love-starved clerk or the tortured prince of Denmark, he's not really alone. We are right there eavesdropping on those intimate musings. And intimate is the word. If the character knew we were there, the speech or the song could qualify as a therapy session. For example, listen to what the misfit Judd Fry gets off his chest in a soliloquy from Rodgers and Hammerstein's Mostly Sunny, Oklahoma. He's jealous of the attention that Laurie's giving to Curly, and in the song Lonely Room, he draws a menacing picture of his life in the smokehouse. Notice how the songwriters explore both the specific and the universal qualities of this character. Yes, we can relate to Hamlet and to George, but also to Judd Fry.
1: The floor creaks, the door squeaks, there's a field mouse nibbling on a broom, and I sit by myself like a cobweb on a shelf.

tweaks, and the mouse starts a nibbling on the broom. And the sun flicks my eyes. It was all a pack of lies. I'm awake.

Shuler Hensley as Judd Fry in the 1998 revival of Oklahoma, 1943. There were some effective musical theater soliloquies before Rodgers and Hammerstein, but not many. As usual, these were the writers who pushed the envelope, using the soliloquy form to dig deep into the lives of their characters. In the 1945 Carousel, audiences were stunned by Billy Bigelow's 7-minute soliloquy. Nothing like it had ever been heard on Broadway. Billy is a tough guy, that's for sure. But when he learns that his wife Julie is pregnant, he opens up in song. Any good director will tell you that the extraordinary thing about this soliloquy is that it lays out an inner journey for the actor playing the character. At the end, Billy is living in a very different emotional place from where he was when he started.

or maybe bark for a carousel. Of course, it takes talent to do that well. He might be a champion of heavyweights, or a fella that sells you glue, or president of the United States. Yeah, that'd be all right too. His mother would like that. But he wouldn't be president if he didn't want to be.

will boss him around. And I'm damned if he'll marry his boss's daughter, a skinny-lipped virgin with blood like water, who give him a peck and call it a kiss, and look in his eyes to a non yet. Say, why am I taking on like this? My kid ain't even been born yet.

0: him.
1: Wait a minute. What the hell? What if he... What if he's a girl? Oh, no. Oh, Bill. Bill. What'll I do with her? What'll I do for her? I'm a bum with no money!

0: It took Oscar Hammerstein more than 2 weeks to write that lyric. Michael Haydn as Billy Bigelow in Jack Heitner's 1993 revival of Carousel for the Royal National Theatre in London. It came to Broadway the following year. You know how we often fantasize about telling somebody off, usually a boss? Well, that's what happens in Rodgers and Hammerstein's Soliloquy for Anna in The King and I. It comes at a point when she's fed up with the king's behavior, and the writers chart her anger realistically in song form, uncovering patterns of thinking that all of us can identify with.
1: Your servant, indeed I'm not your servant, although you give me less than servant's pay. I'm a free and independent employee. Because I'm a woman, you think like every woman I have to be a slave or concubine. You conceited, self-indulgent, libertine, libertine. How I wish I'd called him that, right to his face, libertine. And while we're on the subject, sire, there are certain goings on around this place that I wish to tell you I do not admire. I do not like polygamy or even moderate bigamy. I realize that in your eyes that clearly makes a prig of me. But I am from a civilized land called Wales, where men like you are kept in county jails. In your pursuit of pleasure, you have mistresses who treasure you. They have no ken of other men beside whom they can measure you. A flock of sheep, and you are their only ram. No wonder you're the wonder of Siam. Oh, God. I'm rather glad I didn't say that. Not with the women right there and the children. The children.

0: All that bowing and kowtowing to remind you of your royalty, I find a most disgusting exhibition. I wouldn't ask a Siamese cat to demonstrate his loyalty by taking this ridiculous position. How would you like it if you were a man playing the part of a toad? Crawling around on your elbows and knees, eating the dust in the road. Toads, yes, toads! All of your people are toads! Yes, Your Majesty. No, Your Majesty. Tell us how low to go, Your Majesty. Make some more decrees, Your Majesty. Don't let us up off our knees, Your Majesty. Give us a kick if you please, Your Majesty. Give us a kick if you would, Your Majesty. Oh, that was good, Your Majesty.
1: Donna Murphy, who starred in the 1996 revival of The King and I. You know, we could play nothing but Rodgers and Hammerstein's soliloquies in this hour. There are that many excellent ones. But this final example will have to do. It's from their 1949 South Pacific, and the song title is a kind of oxymoron, Twin Soliloquies. Nellie Forbush, the young and naive Navy nurse from Arkansas, and Emile de Bec, a much older and sophisticated French planter, worry to themselves about their attraction to each other. At the end, the orchestra underscores some legendary stage business as Nellie and Emile raise glasses of cognac to their lips and look into each other's eyes without saying a word. But the two soliloquies have done their work, and the moment is charged with passion.

Kelly O'Hara and Paulo Sott in the 2008 Lincoln Center production of Rodgers and Hammerstein's South Pacific. From the mid-1940s on, all the good writers followed Rodgers and Hammerstein's lead in showing us their characters up close and personal in soliloquies. Here's a classic by Lerner and Lowe. Henry Higgins' revelation about his love for Eliza Doolittle, even though he would never be caught dead calling it that, even to himself. Which is what makes this song perfect. Emotional ambivalence that's pinpointed in one magnificently understated word. Accustomed.

I've grown accustomed to her face. She almost makes the day begin. I've grown accustomed to the tune she whistles night and noon. Her smiles, her frowns, her ups, her downs are second nature to me now. Like breathing out and breathing in. I was serenely independent and content before we met. Surely I could always be that way again. And yet, I've grown accustomed to her looks, accustomed to her voice, accustomed to her face. Marry Freddy. What an infantile idea. What a heartless, wicked, brainless thing to do. But she'll regret it. She'll regret it. It's doomed before they even take the vow. I can see her now, Mrs. Freddy Ainsford Hill, in a wretched little flat above a store. I can see her now, not a penny in the till and a bill collector beating at the door. She'll try to teach the things I taught her and end up selling flowers instead, begging for her bread and water while her husband has his breakfast in bed. Ha! In a year or so, when she's prematurely grey and the blossom in her cheek has turned to chalk, she'll come home and lo, he'll have upped and run away with a social climbing heiress from New York. Ah, poor Eliza. How simply frightful. How humiliating. How delightful. How poignant it'll be on that inevitable night when she hammers on my door in tears and rags. Miserable and lonely, repentant and contrite. Will I take her in or hurl her to the wolves? Give her kindness or the treatment she deserves? Will I take her back or throw the baggage out? I'm a most forgiving man. The sort who never could, ever would, take a position and staunchly never budge. Just a most forgiving man. But I will never take her back.

0: like breathing out and breathing in. I'm very grateful she's a woman and so easy to forget. Rather like a habit one can always break. And yet, I've grown accustomed to the trace of something in the air, accustomed to her face.
1: Rex Harrison, of course, in My Fair Lady, 1956. You're listening to an hour of soliloquies, private moments in song that take us inside the minds and hearts of the characters who sing them. And ready to open up are Mandy Patinkin, Nathan Lane, Adam Pascal, and more. I'm Bill Rudman. This is Footlight Parade, which comes to you every week from the Musical Theater Project. 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You know, when I was putting this show together, I suddenly realized that we're dealing here with an especially large group of male characters. And I think that's because of the nature of this whole soliloquy thing. If it's true that women tend to share their emotions with others more openly than men do, then these soliloquies are the only way we're going to really get to know the guys, since they figure nobody's listening. Like Hubie Cram, the small-time operator in the 1960 musical comedy Do Re Mi, whose entire life is one grinning con, one big come on, until it suddenly falls apart. Nathan Lane plays him in this 1999 recording.
2: All of my life, I've been dreaming the wrong dream, hoping the wrong hope, singing.

And I blew it. All of my life, I've been seeing the wrong crowd, wearing the wrong ties, dancing the wrong steps. All of my life. All of my life.

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Come on! It's novelty night. Anybody can meet a winner, show a little guts. Meet a loser, be different, shake hands with a loser. Come on, I don't mind, I like losing. I must like it, I keep doing it. The day I was born, I went into training. I was grooming myself for oblivion, and I made it. Funny? Funny? Wanna hear a good one? I even lost my wife. Kay, where are you? Are the kids home from school yet? Ah, what kids? I got no time for kids. I'm too busy trying to get a table. Funny? Funny? I can keep you hysterical like this for hours. Hold it, pal. That check's on me. This is UB Cram. I reach. Eddie, come on. Lend me 20 bucks. I'll pay you back in no time. What? Take a job. What job? Oh, this job right here? Are you nuts? I don't want this job. I want that job way up there, the shortcut, the one I can't reach. Step aside, they can't see me. Here I am, folks, the loser. No magic, no hocus pocus, nothing up my sleeve, but absolutely nothing. I thought the American dream was wait for your one big break. Just give the dice a shake.

line. 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All

Nathan Lane in the City Center Encore's production of Do Re Mi by Garson Kanin, Julie Stein, Betty Comden, and Adolph Green. And then there are those of us who build a seemingly admirable purpose for our lives. It sounds just great inside your head, but later on you realize you were telling yourself a lie. That's what Sam is doing, although he doesn't know it yet, in this scene from Leonard Bernstein's Trouble in Tahiti, a satire on life in suburban America in the early 1950s. Bernstein's soliloquy for this aggressive businessman is loaded with subtext, clues that beneath Sam's bravado is an emotionally hollow man.

0: always will win. They always will win. They always, always, always, always
1: From the 1952 Trouble in Tahiti, with music and lyrics by Leonard Bernstein and featuring David Atkinson. Now we're going to feel the urgency that drives two introspective artists. One of them is a painter created in music and lyrics by Stephen Sondheim. His riveting soliloquies, which he labels interior monologues, have probed the passions and anxieties of his characters with a poetic brilliance unsurpassed on Broadway. But first, a rock musician named Roger, the invention of Sondheim protege Jonathan Larson in the musical Rent. Roger is trying to write one great song, and the reason why is made horribly clear. He's infected with HIV.

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0: starting on a hat, finishing a hat. 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
1: Soliloquies from two Pulitzer Prize-winning musicals about artists. In order of appearance, Adam Pascal in Jonathan Larson's Rent, 1996, and Mandy Patinkin in Stephen Sondheim and James Lapine's 1983 Sunday in the Park with George. Rose's turn from Gypsy will close this hour because there's no way to top it. Gypsy, of course, has music by Julie Stein and lyrics by Stephen Sondheim, who was then just 28. Arthur Lawrence, who wrote the script for this 1959 masterwork, is right when he claims that Rose's Turn is arguably the best soliloquy in modern theater, and he doesn't just mean musicals. It's a 4.5-minute nervous breakdown in song in which, to use Arthur Lawrence's phrase, a mesmerizing monster of a stage mother confronts her own thwarted ambition.
2: Here she is, boys! Here she is, world!

What did it get me? Scrapbooks full of me in the background. Give them love, and what does it get you? What does it get you? One quick look as each of them leaves you.

Up close, personal, and downright scary. Bernadette Peters in the 2003 revival of Gypsy, 1959, by Arthur Lawrence, Julie Stein, and Stephen Sondheim. New York Times critic Stephen Holden writes that the sustained power of that sequence is Shakespearean. Exactly. Broadway soliloquies. On Footlight Parade. Like us on Facebook and visit our website to see what else we do, musicaltheaterproject.org. 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And I'm Bill Rudman, thanking you as always for your good company.

Music from bass man Rodney Jordan from his recording Memphis Blue. His composition, The Art of Blakey, supported by Luis Herrivo, piano, Melvin Jones, trumpet, Mark Sturbank, saxophone, and Quentin E. Baxter on drums. Before that, the duo of Zahili Zamora and Sean Jones from her recording Overcoming with her composition Despair. Thank you for joining me. You're with D. Alexander. This is Jazz.

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0: Live from NPR News, I'm Giles Snyder. President Trump is pessimistic about the fate of the ceasefire between the U.S. and Iran. His assessment comes after he received Iran's response to his proposal. NPR's Danielle Kurtzleben has more.
1: Trump is not putting a positive spin on where things are.
2: I would say the ceasefire is on massive life support, where the doctor walks in and says, sir, your loved one has approximately a 1% chance of living.
1: He did not elaborate on what might end that ceasefire or what would come next. He said he didn't even finish reading Iran's latest response to a U.S. ceasefire proposal, calling it a, quote, piece of garbage. Trump has expressed disappointment with the negotiation process before and threatened military action, but has so far not followed through on those threats. Danielle Kurtzleben, NPR News, The White House.
0: Iranian state media say Tehran's demands include an end to the blockade, reparations, and sovereignty over the Strait of Hormuz. Iran's chokehold over the strait is fueling high gas prices. The president said Monday he would suspend the federal tax on gasoline to ease the burden on Americans, but he would need congressional approval. A widely used abortion pill will remain on hold for a few more days after Supreme Court Justice Samuel Alito pushed out his deadline to make a decision. NPR's Selena Simmons-Duffin reports that means mifepristone remains available via telemedicine for now.
3: The case comes from the state of Louisiana. It argued that the Food and Drug Administration allowing telemedicine access to mifepristone undermines its abortion ban. Earlier this month, a panel of federal appeals court judges agreed with the state and ended telemedicine access. Supreme Court Justice Samuel Alito paused that decision for 1 week and has now extended that pause for 3 more days. That means patients can continue to receive mifepristone by mail at least until Thursday, at which point the Supreme Court is likely to make a longer-term decision. Telemedicine now accounts for 1/4 of all abortions nationally. Selena Simmons-Duffin, NPR News, Washington.
0: A Texas man who was pardoned by President Trump for assaulting police in the January 6th attack on the U.S. Capitol has been arrested on new charges. NPR's Tom Dreisbach reports.
4: During the January 6th attack, Ryan Nichols assaulted police with pepper spray, called for revolution, and recorded this video.
5: So if you want to know where Ryan Nichols stands, Ryan Nichols stands for violence.
4: Nichols was sentenced to more than 5 years in prison for his actions on January 6th, but received a full pardon from President Trump. Now, the Harrison County Sheriff's Office in Texas alleges that Nichols repeatedly confronted someone in a church parking lot and put his hand on his gun in a threatening manner, leading to his arrest. Nichols is one of dozens of pardoned January 6th defendants who have since been charged or convicted of new crimes.
0: This is NPR. The U.S. Supreme Court has cleared the way for Alabama to pursue using a voting map that eliminates one of the state's two largely black congressional districts. Alabama had been under a court order to use two black districts, but asked the court to reconsider in light of the ruling that further limited the landmark Voting Rights Act. Alabama wants to instead use a map passed in 2023 by the Republican-led legislature that has one majority black district. The family of one of the victims killed in last year's shooting at Florida State University suing the chatbot company OpenAI. From member station WFSU, Tristan Wood reports.
6: Bakari Sellers is an attorney representing the family. He officially announced the lawsuit today. It comes after Sellers says logs show the accused gunman used ChatGPT for advice on how to carry out his attack.
7: He asked about what time should he go to campus, what time are most people going to be there. I mean, he literally utilized OpenAI and ChatGPT as his co-conspirator. He utilized it as a resource to carry out mass murder.
6: Florida Attorney General James Uthmeyer is also currently conducting a criminal investigation into OpenAI for their involvement in the shooting. An OpenAI spokesperson says the company is not responsible for the shooting. They say they did not encourage harmful activity, but provided factual responses to questions with information that could be found broadly across public sources on the internet. For NPR News, I'm Tristan Wood in Tallahassee.
0: Japan's benchmark Nikkei share average has given up early gains in Tuesday trading. After rising more than 1%, the Nikkei eased on a chip-related sell-off. I'm Giles Snyder. This is NPR News.
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Charlton Singleton on trumpet from his recording and the title track Crossroads, supported by Mark Sternbank on tenor, Demetrius Doctor piano, Kevin Hamilton bass, and Quentin Baxter on drums. And right before that, we heard from Steve Million from his recording Jazz Words, featuring the lovely voice of Sarah Marie Young on Cold Wind. Let's continue with Oscar Peterson and his trio from the recording Con Alma, live in Lugano in 1964. Oscar Peterson on piano with Ray Brown on bass, Ed Thigpen on drums with Waltz for Debbie.

That's right. It's all about love. Let there be love. Nat King Cole sings, George Shearing plays. Recorded in 1962 and the orchestra conducted and arranged by Ralph Carmichael. And you've heard it right here with me, D. Alexander. And this is jazz.

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Kevin O'Connell on piano and his quartet featuring Adam Brenner on alto from the recording Hot New York Minutes. He's also supported by Paul Gill on bass, Mark Taylor on drums, and we heard a Tad Dameron composition entitled Choose Now. And before that, composer, pianist Mr. Sean Mason from his recording The Southern Suite, we heard his composition Lavender. And while we're on the subject of Tad Dameron, he was one of the greatest composers of all time. Let's take a listen to a couple of renditions of his composition, If You Could See Me Now. We'll start with Sarah Vaughan and then follow it up with Wes Montgomery with the Wynton Kelly Trio, Smokin' at the Half Note. If You Could See Me Now. Enjoy.

Saxophonist and arranger Paul Combs, from his recording Unknown Dameron, Rare and Never Recorded Works of Tad Dameron. We heard the composition A La Bridges. Thank you so much for joining me. You're with D. Alexander, and this is Jazz.

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0: Live from NPR News, I'm Giles Snyder. President Trump says the Iran ceasefire is now on life support. Trump told reporters in the Oval Office Monday that Iran's response to his proposal was, in his words, unbelievably weak, and he dismissed it as garbage.
1: And frankly, their leaders have been killed at the first level, second level, and half at the third level. And then they come back and they want to negotiate. And they give us a stupid, it's a stupid proposal.
0: Iranian state media say Tehran's demands include an end to the blockade, reparations, and sovereignty over the Strait of Hormuz. Iran's chokehold over the strait, fueling high gas prices. The president said Monday that he would suspend the federal tax on gasoline to ease the burden on Americans, but he would need congressional approval. President Trump heads to China Tuesday, and he's taking a sizable business delegation with him, including some of the biggest names in corporate America. NPR's John Ruich reports on the trip during a period of relative calm in the U.S.-China trade relationship.
2: According to the White House, more than a dozen top U.S. executives will be on the trip this week, including Apple's Tim Cook, Boeing CEO Kelly Ortberg, and Elon Musk of Tesla and SpaceX fame. Musk also co-led Trump's Department of Government Efficiency early in his second term. There are financiers in the group, too, from BlackRock, Blackstone, Citigroup, and Goldman Sachs. This trip will be the first to China by a U.S. president since Trump visited during his first term nearly 9 years ago. And while geopolitics loom large, especially the war in Iran, the parade of executives signals an interest in promoting business and potentially striking deals despite a festering trade war. John Ruich, NPR News, Washington.
0: Alabama's attorney general launching a civil investigation into the Southern Poverty Law Center's fundraising efforts. Andrew Yeager reports from WBHM in Birmingham that the announcement comes on the heels of a federal indictment against the organization.
3: The Department of Justice is accusing the SPLC of fraud, saying it deceived donors by using money to pay informants inside extremist groups it monitors. Now, Alabama's Attorney General Steve Marshall says he sent a subpoena to the SPLC for records about those payments. He wants to determine if state laws were broken regarding deceptive trade practices or charitable organizations. SPLC officials have denied the federal charges, saying law enforcement has long known about the program to pay informants. In response to the state's actions, an SPLC spokesperson wrote in a statement they have received the subpoena and are reviewing it. For NPR News, I'm Andrew Yeager in Birmingham, Alabama.
0: Democrats asking the Supreme Court to halt a ruling blocking new congressional districts in Virginia. They filed an emergency appeal of a ruling by the state's top court that invalidated a ballot measure that would have given Virginia Democrats an additional 4 winnable House seats to the November midterm election. This is NPR. President Trump has nominated Cameron Hamilton to lead the Federal Emergency Management Agency. Hamilton is a former Navy SEAL who Trump fired last year when he was acting director. Hamilton was ousted after he appeared to break with Trump on the agency's future. The European Union says it will sanction Israeli settlers over their violence against Palestinians in the West Bank. NPR's Eleanor Beardsley reports Hungary's new government stopped blocking the measure.
4: Today, we reached a political agreement to sanction Israeli extremist settlers, said the EU's top diplomat Kaya Kallas on X. The measures, which include asset freezes and travel bans, are against 3 main settler organizations and their leaders. One of the groups worked to halt and disrupt humanitarian aid into Gaza. The measure will also target members of Hamas, which the EU designates as a terrorist organization. Settler violence in the occupied West Bank has increased dramatically since the 2023 war in Gaza began, and Israel has expanded settlements at a rapid pace. According to Israeli peace advocacy group Peace Now, more settlements have been approved in the last year than in the last 2 decades. Eleanor Beardsley, NPR News, Paris.
0: British Prime Minister Keir Starmer, under renewed pressure to step down for a ministerial aide, stepped down Monday, and more than 70 of Starmer's Labour Party lawmakers publicly called for his resignation after Labour's poor showing in last week's elections. During a speech Monday, Starmer urged Labour to stick with him, saying a party leadership contest would only bring chaos. I'm Giles Snyder, NPR News.
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Chicago's own Tammy McCann from her recording and the title track, Do I Move You? And before that, we heard from Victor Garcia from A Time in Space, recorded at a club in Evanston, Illinois, called Space. Home with You. Let's continue with Ernest Dawkins from the New Horizons Redux with his really cool version of Misty.

Chicago Jazz Orchestra featuring Bobby Broom with Jeff Lindberg as the artistic director from the recording More Amour, a tribute to Wes Montgomery with Road Song. You're with D. Alexander. This is Jazz.

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Tamika Reed from her recording Dance Skip Hop with her composition Oolong. She's supported by Mary Halverson guitar, Jason Repke bass, Thomas Fujiwara on drums, and Tamika's the cellist and the composer with her composition Oolong. Before that, we heard from the late great Oscar Brown Jr. from his recording Between Heaven and Hell with World Full of Gray. Thank you for joining me, celebrating some of Chicago's finest musicians and artists. Coming up, Eight Bowl Souls from their recording Sideshow with Light on the Path.

Drummer, composer, producer Micaiah McRaven from Universal Beings with the composition Holy Lands. Thank you so much for joining me during this hour. You're with D. Alexander. Had a great time sharing this music with you. Hope you've enjoyed it as well. Celebrating some of the finest musicians from the Chicagoland area. Until we are together again, please take good care of yourself. You're with D. Alexander, and this is Jazz.

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0: Live from NPR News, I'm Giles Snyder. The Iran war has disrupted energy markets for more than 10 weeks. Now, President Trump says he wants to temporarily suspend the federal gas tax. NPR's Danielle Kurtzleben reports on Trump's latest response to surging prices at the pump.
1: Suspending the gas tax would require an act of Congress. Currently, the tax is 18.3 cents per gallon of gas and 24.3 cents on diesel. The potential suspension is an acknowledgement from the White House of the toll that high gas prices have taken on American consumers. The latest NPR PBS News Marist poll found that 8 in 10 Americans say gas prices are straining their budgets, and that 63% say those price increases are Trump's fault. Regular gasoline cost just under $3 per gallon before the U.S. bombed Iran. Now it costs 50% more at $4.52, according to AAA. Danielle Kurtzleben, NPR News, the White House.
0: President Trump cannot act to suspend the federal gas tax on his own. He would need to seek congressional approval. Lawmakers from both parties have pushed for such a move, though. Republican Senator John Hoeven of North Dakota.
2: Yeah, you know, I would, and I think others would. But what's going to make the real difference is what I just described. Again, getting control of the Strait of Hormuz.
0: Massachusetts Democratic Senator Elizabeth Warren said Monday that Republicans could help cut the cost of gas if they would use the War Powers Act to rein in President Trump. The federal tax is currently set at just over 18 cents per gallon on gasoline and roughly 24 cents per gallon on diesel fuel. President Trump is to leave for a trip to China Tuesday. The White House says the focus of his trip is keeping trade stable, but the Iran war will likely loom in the background. China, a major buyer of Iranian oil. At the White House on Monday, Trump called Iran's response to the U.S. proposal to end the war garbage and said the ceasefire is on life support. 18 Americans aboard a cruise ship hit with a hantavirus outbreak have returned to the U.S. As NPR's Ping Huang reports, they're staying in specialized facilities for observation and treatment.
3: U.S. cruise passengers arrived at the University of Nebraska Medical Center, home to a federally funded quarantine unit. Dr. Michael Wadman oversees the facilities in which 15 passengers who don't have symptoms are quarantining.
4: The 15 that were welcomed here were in good shape. They were in good spirits. They definitely were tired and needed some rest, so we did a quick assessment.
3: One passenger, who tested mildly positive for hantavirus, is staying in a higher-level biocontainment unit, and two passengers were sent to Atlanta, a couple in which one person has symptoms. They're staying in biocontainment at Emory University. Health officials said the passengers would be monitored for symptoms over 42 days, though after an initial assessment, some may do it from home. Ping Huang, NPR News.
0: And you're listening to NPR News. The U.S. Supreme Court has temporarily extended access to the abortion medication mifepristone. The order allows women seeking abortions to continue obtaining mifepristone at pharmacies or through the mail without an in-person visit to a doctor at least through Thursday, while the court considers whether to allow restrictions imposed by a federal appeals court to take effect. The Trump administration's State Department did not participate in a UN forum last week about international migration. NPR's Michelle Kellerman reports on how the administration is trying to redefine refugee issues.
5: UN member states met last week to recommit themselves to what's known as the Global Compact for Safe, Orderly, and Regular Migration. But the U.S. State Department says its goal is not to manage migration, but to foster what it calls re-migration, that is, getting migrants to leave the U.S. and return to their home countries. In a statement, the department also accuses the U.N. of trying to advocate for and facilitate, quote, replacement immigration in the U.S. The State Department did not explain what that means, though the language echoes that of the white nationalist Great Replacement Theory. Michelle Kellerman, NPR News, the State Department.
0: Following Monday's rally on Wall Street, shares in Asia are mixed. Stocks in Tokyo and Hong Kong are up, but they're declining in Seoul, Sydney, and Shanghai. South Korea's benchmark is down more than 1% on profit-taking. Oil prices are steady at around $104 per barrel. I'm Giles Snyder. 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

Celebrating Chicago musicians, that was Eddie Harris with Exodus from Exodus to Jazz with the late great Willie Pickens on piano. Right before that, the Queen, Dinah Washington, A Foggy Day. Let's continue with Mr. Kurt Elling from The Questions with Skylark.

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The Metropolitan Jazz Octet from their recording The Road to Your Place with their moving rendition of Come Sunday. And right before that, my good friend Paul Marinaro from Mood Ellington. We heard Mood Indigo. Here's Kahil El-Zabar from America the Beautiful with Prayers for the Unwarranted Sufferings.

drummer-composer Mike Reed from A New Kind of Dance with his composition a.k.a. Reep Letsma, a tribute to Dutch musician Sean Bergen. Thank you for joining me during this hour celebrating Chicago's musicians. I really appreciate you tuning in. Until we are together again, please take good care of yourself. You're with D. Alexander. This is Jazz.

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0: Live from NPR News, I'm Giles Snyder. The U.S. Supreme Court is planning to discuss this week how it will handle a set of cases linked to the landmark Federal Voting Rights Act. As NPR's Hansi Lo Wong reports, a court's conference comes after last month's ruling that limited the law's protections against racial discrimination in redistricting.
1: For decades, legal protections for racial minority voters under what's known as Section 2 of the Voting Rights Act have been mainly enforced through lawsuits by voters and advocacy groups. But Republican officials in North Dakota, Mississippi, and Alabama have made a novel argument that only the Justice Department can sue. The Supreme Court is set to discuss this Thursday how it will handle three redistricting cases that question whether private individuals and groups can keep suing under Section 2. Last month, the court made it harder to use that part of the Voting Rights Act to claim that maps of certain voting districts discriminate against minority voters of color. The three redistricting cases now on the court's conference schedule could end up further weakening the landmark law from the Civil Rights Movement. Hansi Lo Wong, NPR News.
0: Defense Secretary Pete Hegseth says he's ordered what he's calling a ruthless, no-excuses review of military legal offices.
2: In a great power competition or with any threat that we face, commanders need agile, independent, dead-on legal advice that enables decisive action, not endless process or turf wars.
0: Hegseth speaking in a social media video saying military lawyers are sometimes stuck doing civilian side work when they need to be advising commanders. President Trump is preparing for a trip to China. He is to leave Tuesday afternoon for a summit in Beijing with Chinese leader Xi Jinping. On Monday, Trump told reporters at the White House that the U.S.-Iran ceasefire is on life support after rejecting Iran's latest proposal to end the war. The man accused of attempting to assassinate President Trump at the White House Correspondents' Dinner last month has pleaded not guilty. 31-year-old Cole Allen appeared in federal court for his arraignment Monday. Meanwhile, NPR's Odette Youssef says a survey shows many are skeptical that this and two other assassination attempts were all real.
3: The NewsGuard YouGov poll surveyed 1,000 Americans. It asked about the incident at the dinner, as well as incidents at a Trump rally in Butler, Pennsylvania, and on golf grounds in West Palm Beach, Florida. 30% of respondents thought at least one of those was staged. Sophia Rubinson is with NewsGuard. She says that previously, uptake of conspiracy theories has been a feature of the political right in the U.S.
4: But this is really one area where the political left seems to be very susceptible for, you know, believing these types of baseless narratives.
3: Across all three events, Democrats were most skeptical of the Butler incident, with 42% saying they thought it was staged. Odette Youssef, NPR News.
0: And you're listening to NPR News. In Laredo, Texas, six people were found dead inside a Union Pacific shipping container Sunday. From Texas Public Radio, Marianne Navarro reports.
5: The Laredo Police Department says the bodies were discovered during a routine railcar inspection by train employees. The Webb County Medical Examiner's Office says the individuals included five males and one female. The office positively identified a 29-year-old Mexican woman and a 24-year-old male from Honduras. The female victim is determined to have succumbed to hyperthermia, an extreme overheating of the body. While examinations for the remaining five individuals are still pending, it's highly probable that this was the cause of death for the entire group. Temperatures in Laredo reached the upper 90s on Sunday. I'm Marianne Navarro in San Antonio.
0: The Americans who disembarked from that cruise ship hit by that hantavirus outbreak are back on home soil. The group includes a British national who lives in the U.S. Federal health officials say at least one American tested positive and another is showing mild symptoms. Many of them have been taken to quarantine in Omaha, Nebraska, and two were brought to Emory Medical Center in Georgia. Nine other Americans who disembarked before the outbreak was discovered are self-monitoring and updating their local health departments on their conditions. President Trump set to get a medical checkup at the end of the month. The White House says Trump's annual physical is set for May 26th at the Walter Reed National Military Medical Center. The president's health has been the subject of much scrutiny, but he said Monday he feels the same as he did 50 years ago. This is NPR News.
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That's Steve Million from his recording Jazz Words, Heavens to Moncotroid, featuring the beautiful voice of Miss Sarah Marie Young. And before that, we heard from Bill Evans from the recording I Will Say Goodbye, Produce, composed by Steve Swallow. Isn't that a beautiful recording? Thank you so much for joining me. Let's continue with Orrin Evans from The Red Door with Phoebe's Stroll.

John Coltrane from A Love Supreme. Resolution with McCoy Tyner piano, Jimmy Garrison bass, Elvin Jones drums, John Coltrane tenor. You've heard it right here with me, D. Alexander, and this is Jazz.

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John Beasley presents Monkestra Volume 2. Beautiful rendition of Dear Ruby, beautifully sung by none other than Diane Reeves. And before that, we heard from Simon Moulier and his trio from Countdown with his rendition of Mingus's Goodbye Pork Pie Hat. Let's continue with Kevin Mahogany, title track from his recording, Another Time, Another Place.

One of my favorite songs, Softly as in a Morning Sunrise, from Brandon Sanders, drummer extraordinaire, from his recording, Compton's Finest. And right before that, we heard from Larry Willis from I Fall in Love Too Easily with Habiba. Thank you for joining me during this hour. You're with D. Alexander. This is Jazz.

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0: Live from NPR News, I'm Giles Snyder. President Trump says the Iran ceasefire is now on life support. Trump told reporters in the Oval Office Monday that Iran's response to his proposal was, in his words, unbelievably weak, and he dismissed it as garbage.
1: And frankly, their leaders have been killed at the first level, second level, and half at the third level. And then they come back and they want to negotiate. And they give us a stupid proposal.
0: Yeah, Iranian state media say Tehran's demands include an end to the blockade, reparations, and sovereignty over the Strait of Hormuz. Iran's chokehold over the strait is fueling high gas prices. The Iran war likely to loom over Trump's meeting this week with Chinese leader Xi Jinping. He is to leave for Beijing later today. Nonprofits suing the federal government over its decision to resurface and paint the Lincoln Memorial reflecting pool before July 4th. NPR's Anastasia Tsiolkas reports the advocacy group is asking a federal judge to halt the project.
2: The Cultural Landscape Foundation filed its lawsuit in the U.S. District Court in Washington, D.C. It's suing the National Park Service, the Department of the Interior, and Interior Secretary Doug Burgum, saying there was no federal review of the plans, which is mandated by the National Historic Preservation Act. Last month, President Trump said the project would cost no more than $2 million. But the New York Times has reported that the project's final cost could be upwards of $13 million in a no-bid contract. The Interior Department would not confirm the cost to NPR, but said it was necessary to get the project done by the 4th of July. Anastasia Tsiolkas, NPR News.
0: After a Virginia court nullified a redistricting referendum that would have given Democrats four more favorable districts in the 2026 midterms, the state's Democrats are asking the U.S. Supreme Court to pause that ruling. Jack Khalil of member station VPM reports.
3: Democrats in Virginia have been rushing to join an effort to counter a gerrymandering push President Trump started in July. Last month, voters approved the constitutional amendment that would lead to a map with a big advantage for Democrats. But Friday, the Supreme Court of Virginia ruled that the legislature didn't follow the state constitution's amendment process. Meanwhile, Republicans this week in Alabama, Louisiana, and South Carolina are taking steps to redistrict at Trump's urging after the Supreme Court weakened protections for minority voters. For NPR News, I'm Jad Khalil in Richmond.
0: The U.S. Supreme Court has cleared the way for Alabama to pursue using a voting map that eliminates one of the state's two largely black congressional districts. Alabama had been under a court order to use two black districts, but asked the court to reconsider in light of the ruling that further limited the Landmark Voting Rights Act. Alabama wants to instead use a map passed in 2023. This is NPR News. The European Union has agreed on new sanctions that target Israeli settlers in the occupied West Bank who've committed violence against Palestinians and leaders of Hamas. NPR's Ruth Sherlock reports.
4: The sanctions package that targets three settlers and four settler organizations had been repeatedly blocked by former Hungarian Prime Minister Viktor Orban. Hungary's new leader, Peter Mazia, though, has not blocked the measure. Last week, the European Commission said the EU would spend €6 million on volunteer monitors and emergency responders to settler violence in the occupied West Bank after a sharp rise in attacks against Palestinians. Israeli Foreign Minister Gideon Saar on X called the EU sanctions on settlers arbitrary and said the decision to target both Hamas officials and settlers created a, quote, distorted moral equivalence. Ruth Sherlock, NPR News, Ramallah in the occupied West Bank.
0: British Prime Minister Keir Starmer under renewed pressure to step down. Four ministerial aides stepped aside Monday, and more than 70 of Starmer's Labour Party lawmakers publicly called for his resignation after Labour's poor showing in last week's elections. During a speech on Monday, Starmer urged Labour to stick with him, saying a party leadership contest would only bring chaos. Following Monday's rally on Wall Street, shares in Asia mostly declined. Stocks in Tokyo advanced, but they were down in Hong Kong, Sydney, and Shanghai. South Korea's benchmark closed down more than 1.5% on profit-taking. Oil prices steady at around $104 per barrel. 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
6: We hope things are going very well for you and yours. A pleasure to bring you this music. Here is Johnny O'Neill with Sunday in New York.

Johnny O'Neill with Sunday in New York. Johnny at the piano. Johnny also sings on this CD, In the Moment, from which this cut was taken. Joining Johnny, Ben Rubens on bass, Itay Morchi on drums, two special guests, Grant Stewart on tenor, and the late great Roy Hargrove on trumpet. We have drummer Al Foster up next in his quintet with Jeremy Pelt on trumpet, Dana Stevens on sax, Adam Birnbaum, the pianist, and Doug Weiss on bass. Al has put together a wonderful CD called Inspirations and Dedications, dedicating many of the things that he wrote on the recording to members of his family. And here is one example. This is called Samba de Michelle.

Al Foster with a piece of music he wrote in tribute to his daughter, Michelle, Samba de Michelle. It's from his recording Inspirations and Dedications. Al with the quintet here featuring Jeremy Pelt on trumpet, Dana Stevens on sax, Adam Birnbaum piano, Doug Weiss on bass, and of course Al on drums. You're listening to Jazz with Dave Schwann. Jeremy Pelt teamed up with alto saxophonist Jim Snedero to put out a tribute CD to Cannonball Adderley. It's called Jubilation, celebrating Cannonball Adderley's 90th birthday anniversary. This recording coming out in around 2018. Here is a tune associated with Cannonball during his career. Stars Fell on Alabama.

Stars Fell on Alabama, a tribute to Cannonball Adderley from alto saxophonist Jim Snedaro and trumpeter Jeremy Pelt, joined by three great colleagues, David Hazeltine on piano with Nat Reeves on bass and Billy Drummond on drums, all together on the CD called Jubilation, celebrating Cannonball Adderley. This was a tribute to Cannonball's 90th birthday anniversary. We have a lot more music ahead. We hope you can stay with us. Dave Schwann here. Thank you for joining us. Coming up, two very different things from the great bassist and composer Christian McBride. But first, here's Dick Hyman and the music of George Gershwin. Fascinating rhythm.

0: legendary pianist Dick Hyman, with the music of George Gershwin. Fascinating rhythm, of course. That's from Dick Hyman's recording, The Gershwin Songbook, Jazz Variations.
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0: And we have two things by Christian McBride up next. First, something from rather early in his career. He's joined by Roy Hargrove, who we heard a little while ago with Johnny O'Neill. And then something that I feel is part of a very profound and moving piece of music that Christian conceived and put together. It is part of his piece known as The Movement Revisited. That coming up, but first, here's Christian with Roy Hargrove, Joshua Redman on tenor, Cyrus Chestnut on piano, Lewis Nash on drums from the recording Gettin' to It, and Christian's tune The Shade of the Cedar Tree.

The Shade of the Cedar Tree. That's from Christian McBride's recording Gettin' to It, with Christian on bass, Roy Hargrove on trumpet, Joshua Redman on tenor, Cyrus Chestnut on piano, and Lewis Nash on drums. Next, something from Christian McBride that is part of his multi-movement work called The Movement Revisited, a musical portrait of four icons of the civil rights movement: Rosa Parks, Malcolm X, Muhammad Ali, Dr. Martin Luther King Jr., and also included President Barack Obama. Here is the portion that is dedicated to Rosa Parks. It's called Sister Rosa.

Sister Rosa, a portion of Christian McBride's piece, The Movement Revisited, a musical portrait of four icons, of course, Rosa Parks being one of them. The others, Malcolm X, Muhammad Ali, Dr. Martin Luther King Jr., and also former President Barack Obama. Christian McBride and his big band, we heard soloing on soprano sax Ron Blake, Warren Wolf on vibes, and Jeffrey Keyser on piano. And in addition, we heard the chorus known as Voices of the Flame, intoning the words of Rosa Parks, I'm Tired. You're listening to Jazz with Dave Schwann and the group One for All. The tune is called Ghost Ride.

Eric Alexander's tune, Ghost Ride, and we heard Eric on tenor here, part of the group One for All, from their recording The Third Decade, and along with Eric, Jim Rotundi on trumpet, Steve Davis on trombone, David Hazeltine on piano. We heard David with Jeremy Pelt and Jim Snedero a little earlier in their tribute to Cannonball Adderley. Also, John Weber here on bass and Joe Farnsworth on drums. You're listening to the great American music we call jazz, for which we thank you, and we thank you for your support of the music. Dave Schwann here with the sextet calling themselves New Faces from their recording Straightforward in a tune by organist Brian Charette, West Village.

The tune is called West Village, written by organist Brian Charette, played there by New Faces, including Josh Lawrence on trumpet, Roxy Koss on sax, Ben Gillis on vibes, Theo Hill piano, Peter Brendler on bass, and Vinny Sparazza on drums, from their recording Straightforward. We thank you so much for joining us this hour and hope you enjoyed all the great American music we call jazz. Dave Schwann finishing up with Diego Rivera from his recording Connections and McCoy Tyner's Passion Dance.

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0: Live from NPR News, I'm Giles Snyder. With a deadlock over the Strait of Hormuz driving prices at the pump, President Trump says he will move to suspend the federal tax on gasoline. But he can't act on his own. He would need congressional approval. Lawmakers from both parties have pushed for such a move. Republican Senator John Hoeven of North Dakota.
1: Yeah, you know, I would, and I think others would. But what's going to make the real difference is what I just described. Again, getting control of the Strait of Hormuz.
0: The standoff over moving ships.

0: Traffic through the strait does not seem likely to end soon, though. Trump told reporters at the White House Monday that the U.S.-Iran ceasefire is on life support after rejecting Iran's latest proposal to end the war. The Iran war will likely loom over Trump's summit this week with Chinese leader Xi Jinping. Trump is to leave for Beijing later today. Tennessee is fielding multiple legal challenges over its new congressional maps. Lawmakers there were the first to redistrict after the Supreme Court's ruling last month that weakened the landmark Voting Rights Act. Mariana Bacchial of member station WPLN reports.
1: Tennessee's ACLU, NAACP, and Democratic Party have all filed separate lawsuits challenging different aspects of the map. But they all have the same goal, to block it from going into effect before the midterms. The allegations range from racial discrimination to voter disenfranchisement to an overreach of state powers. So far, Tennessee's Attorney General has argued that the NAACP doesn't have standing to challenge the maps. A previous NAACP challenge to the state's 2022 maps was rejected by the courts because the change would have been too close to an election. Now the NAACP is hoping that logic extends to the state's new maps. For NPR News, I'm Mariana Bacallao in Nashville.
0: The family of one of the two people killed in a shooting at Florida State University last year is suing OpenAI. The alleged shooter consulted with ChatGPT before the attack, as Douglas Soule of member station WUSF reports.
2: Tiru Chaba was a 45-year-old father of two when he was shot and killed. His family's legal team says there weren't enough safeguards on ChatGPT when the accused gunman asked it questions, like how many victims it would take to make the news, and the busiest time at the student union building where the shooting took place. Attorney Robbie Bell calls it a landmark case.
3: Our job as lawyers for the Chaba family and for the public is to make a wrong or right, and to try to prevent this from ever happening again.
2: Lawyers also allege the chatbot inflamed and encouraged the accused shooter's delusions, leading up to the violence. OpenAI says ChatGPT is not responsible for the shooting, and that it provided factual responses with information that can be found across the internet. For NPR News, I'm Douglas Soule in Tallahassee.
0: This is NPR. President Trump has nominated Cameron Hamilton to lead the Federal Emergency Management Agency. Hamilton is a former Navy SEAL who Trump fired last year when he was acting director. Hamilton was ousted after he appeared to break with Trump on the agency's future. The man accused of attempting to assassinate President Trump at the White House Correspondents' Dinner last month has pleaded not guilty. 31-year-old Cole Allen appeared in federal court for his arraignment Monday. Meanwhile, NPR's Odette Youssef says a survey shows many are skeptical that this and two other assassination attempts were all real.
4: The NewsGuard YouGov poll surveyed 1,000 Americans. It asked about the incident at the dinner, as well as incidents at a Trump rally in Butler, Pennsylvania, and on golf grounds in West Palm Beach, Florida. 30% of respondents thought at least one of those was staged. Sophia Rubinson is with NewsGuard. She says that previously, uptake of conspiracy theories has been a feature of the political right in the U.S.
5: But this is really one area where the political left seems to be very susceptible for, you know, believing these types of baseless narratives.
4: Across all three events, Democrats were most skeptical of the Butler incident, with 42% saying they thought it was staged. Odette Youssef, NPR News.
0: President Trump set to get a medical checkup at the end of the month. The White House says Trump's annual physical is set for May 26 at the Walter Reed National Military Medical Center. The president's health has been the subject of much scrutiny, but he said Monday he feels the same as he did 50 years ago. I'm Giles Snyder, NPR News.
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7: We hope things are going well for you and yours, and as always, we hope the music makes things even better. Here's a Monk tune done by the Quentin Baxter Quintet from their album Art Moves Jazz. In walked Bud.

0: It may be safe to say that that's Thelonious Monk's tribute to his friend Bud Powell. In Walked Bud, the name of the tune. Done there by Quentin Baxter and his quintet from the album Art Moves Jazz. Quentin on drums. Also on trumpet there, Charlton Singleton. Mark Sturbank on tenor sax. Demetrius Doctor piano. And Rodney Jordan on bass. Carmen McRae did a version of In Walked Bud with lyrics by John Hendricks. It was retitled Suddenly.
1: One, two, a one, two, three. Shoo-bip!

Carmen McRae in San Francisco in 1988 with Suddenly, the retitled tune, also known, of course, as In Walked Bud, the music by Thelonious Monk, the lyrics by John Hendricks. That comes from Carmen's album called Carmen Sings Monk. Along with Carmen McRae, Larry Willis on piano, Charlie Rouse on tenor. Of course, Charlie played with Monk for many years. George Moratz on bass and Al Foster on drums. You're listening to Jazz with Dave Schwann, and since we're in kind of a monk mood or a monkish mood, no pun intended, here is Monk himself.

Thelonious Monk and his quartet in Japan in 1963, May of 63, recorded in Tokyo. And Straight Note Chaser, Monk on piano. That was Charlie Rouse once again on tenor. We heard Charlie with Carmen McRae a few minutes earlier. Butch Warren on bass and Frankie Dunlop on drums. You're listening to Jazz with Dave Schwann. Thank you so much for joining us, and please stay with us. We have a lot of great music ahead. Here is guitarist Carlos Barbosa Lima.

0: Carlos Barbosa Lima with I've Got Rhythm from his album called Music of the Americas.
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0: Two great musicians up next, joining forces on an album called Organic Vibes. We're talking about Joey DeFrancesco on organ and Bobby Hutcherson on vibes. Here's Bobby's tune called Little Bees, Poem.

What a great team. Joey DeFrancesco on the Hammond B3. Jimmy Smith's 1959 Hammond B3, by the way. Bobby Hutcherson on Vibes. Bobby's tune there called Little Bee's Poem, coming from the album Organic Vibes. And joining Joey and Bobby, that was Ron Blake on flute. Also in that group, Jake Langley on guitar and Byron Landham on drums. In addition to all of that, George Coleman joins this group on two cuts on this album, Organic Vibes, from Joey DeFrancesco and Bobby Hutcherson. You're listening to Jazz with Dave Schwann. The organist in this next trio is Kyle Kohler. Ed Cherry is here on guitar with Anwar Marshall on drums. From Ed Cherry's album Soul Tree, here is John Coltrane's Central Park West.

What beautiful playing from a piano duo, and quite a duo here, Ileana Elias and Chucho Valdez. With Yesterday, I Heard the Rain, coming from their album Mirror, Mirror. And not only does Chucho Valdez join Ileana Elias, Chick Corea does also on several cuts on this album. Before that, we heard from guitarist Ed Cherry and his trio, Kyle Kohler on organ and Anwar Marshall on drums. From the album Soul Tree, John Coltrane's Central Park West. You're listening to Jazz with Dave Schwann and some very classic Bill Evans.

live at the Village Vanguard in 1961. Bill Evans, piano, Scott LaFaro, bass, Paul Moshian, drums, and the title cut to the album, Waltz for Debbie. We thank you so much for joining us this hour and hope you enjoyed all the great American music we call jazz. Dave Schwann finishing up with pianist Spike Willner and his trio, and I'll see you again.

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Live from NPR News in Washington, I'm Dave Mattingly. It's unclear what President Trump plans to do next in the war with Iran. Speaking to reporters at the White House yesterday, the president described the current ceasefire as being on life support. That's after waiting 10 days for Tehran to respond to his latest proposal for ending the war. The president called Iran's response garbage. The U.S. Navy continues its blockade of Iranian ports. The U.S. ambassador to Israel says Israel has sent missile defense batteries and personnel to the UAE to counter attacks from Iran. The announcement was made earlier today in Tel Aviv. That equipment is part of Israel's Iron Dome system. Iran has fired more than 2,000 missiles and drones at the United Arab Emirates since the U.S. and Israel began attacking Iran in early February. The war with Iran is expected to be one of the issues discussed when President Trump travels to China this week. It's his first visit to Beijing of his second term in the White House. NPR's Domenico Montanaro reports on what Americans think of

0: the U.S.-China relationship. In a survey done by NPR in conjunction with the Chicago Council on Global Affairs and Ipsos.
1: In two polls over the last few months, there were some notable findings. First, Americans see China on the rise and eyeing a dominant role in the world. 78% say they believe China wants to be a dominant world leader, particularly economically. But respondents also say they want to keep a strong trading relationship with China, and they want tariffs lowered to keep costs down for U.S. consumers. Most also say the Iran war has been bad for both countries and their economies, but more Americans say the war is boosting China's geopolitical position than say it's helping U.S. national security. Domenico Montanaro, NPR News, Washington.
0: 18 Americans aboard a Dutch flag cruise ship hit with an outbreak of the Hanta virus have returned to the U.S. As NPR's Ping Huang reports, they're being observed and treated at specialized facilities.
2: U.S. cruise passengers arrived at the University of Nebraska Medical Center, home to a federally funded quarantine unit. Dr. Michael Wadman oversees the facilities in which 15 passengers who don't have symptoms are quarantining.
3: The 15 that were welcomed here were in good shape. They were in good spirits. They definitely were tired and needed some rest, so we did a quick assessment.
2: One passenger, who tested mildly positive for hantavirus, is staying in a higher-level biocontainment unit, and two passengers were sent to Atlanta, a couple in which one person has symptoms. They're staying in biocontainment at Emory University. Health officials said the passengers would be monitored for symptoms over 42 days, though after an initial assessment, some may do it from home. Ping Huang, NPR News.
0: Later this morning, the Labor Department reports on consumer prices in the U.S. for the month of April. This is NPR News from Washington. This is primary day in Nebraska, where Democratic candidates are competing for the party's nomination in the 2nd Congressional District. Molly Ashford with Nebraska Public Media says the winner will face Republican Brinker Harding in November.
4: With the retirement of five-term Republican Congressman Don Bacon, Democrats are hoping to flip a House seat in the so-called blue dot of Nebraska's 2nd District. Democratic voter Emily Anderson says this year presents the best chances for that flip since she moved to Omaha 8 years ago.
5: This definitely feel like the best shot we've ever had.
4: The Democratic primary is crowded with seven names on the ballot. One of those candidates has already dropped out, and three of them are likely to garner most of the vote. But in Nebraska, much of the conversation about the race has been dominated by an influx of negative advertising. A dozen PACs have spent more than $5 million on ads during the primary, mostly supporting candidate Denise Powell and opposing John Kavanaugh. For NPR News, I'm Molly Ashford.
0: Harding is a member of the Omaha City Council. Virginia's Attorney General has filed an emergency appeal to the U.S. Supreme Court. It follows last week's decision by the state Supreme Court to invalidate a voter-approved ballot measure supported by Democratic lawmakers in Richmond to change Virginia's congressional map. Democrats, including the state's governor, Abigail Spanberger, sought the redistricting in hopes of flipping several congressional seats in the November midterm elections. That push was prompted by President Trump urging Republican-led states to do the same. I'm Dave Mattingly, NPR News, in Washington.
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7: How you doing? We hope things are going well for you and yours, and as always, we hope the music makes things even better. Tenor sax player Sam Dillon up next from his album Out in the Open, and music by Jimi Hendrix. This tune's called Third Stone from the Sun.

Tenor saxophonist Sam Dillon from his album Out in the Open, and a tune by Jimi Hendrix called Third Stone from the Sun. Exciting playing there from Sam on tenor, Peter Zak on piano, Yoshi Waki on bass, Billy Drummond, the drummer. Dave Schwann here, along with the Pat Metheny Group, from an album recorded in 1989 called Letter from Home. Here's Pat and his ensemble with Spring Ain't Here.

One of the mellower tunes on the album, Letter from Home, from the Pat Metheny Group. It's called Spring Ain't Here, with Pat on guitar and various synthesizers, Lyle Mays on keyboards, Steve Rodby on bass, also Paul Wertico on drums, two percussionists, Pedro Aznar and Armando Marzal, additional percussion. You're listening to Jazz with Dave Schwann, and something classic from the second great quintet of Miles Davis now, from the mid-1960s album, Miles Smiles, here is Circle.

0: that sounds still.
1: Miles from the mid-1960s. His tune called Circle. It comes from the album released in 1967 called Miles Smiles. We heard Miles, of course, on trumpet and talking to producer Tio Macero there right at the very end. Wayne Shorter also on tenor sax, Herbie Hancock piano, Ron Carter bass, and Tony Williams on drums. You're listening to Jazz with Dave Schwann. Thanks again for joining us, and please stay with us. We have a lot of great music ahead.

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0: The Yellow Jackets and the WDR Big Band up next. The WDR Big Band based in Germany. And of course, the Yellow Jackets are Russell Ferranti on piano, Bob Mintzer on various wind instruments, Dane Alderson on bass, and William Kennedy on drums. We're going to hear Bob playing an EWI, or an EWI, which stands for Electronic Wind Instrument. Kind of looks like a clarinet or a soprano sax, but we'll hear him soloing on the tune we're about to hear, along with Russell Ferranti on piano. And the tune is from the album Jackets XL. Here is the Imperial Strut.

Bob Mincer and the Yellow Jackets, and a tremendous big band, the WDR Big Band. They're based in Cologne, Germany, and they got together with the Yellow Jackets on that album called Jackets XL. We heard the Imperial Strut. Bob Mincer soloing on an electronic wind instrument there, an EWI sometimes as it's referred to, and Russell Ferrante soloing on piano as well. You're listening to Jazz with Dave Juan and guitarist Ed Cherry up next. A great trio here. Kyle Kohler on organ and Anwar Marshall on drums. This is from Ed's album called Soul Tree and a tune by saxophonist Harold Land, who did a lot of work in the 1950s, 60s, 70s, and so forth, specifically with Clifford Brown and Max Roach in the mid-1950s. Had his own groups and also played with others throughout his career. And he also was a composer. We're going to hear his tune called Ode to Angela.

The unmistakable alto sax of Paul Desmond, and for that matter, the unmistakable guitar playing of Jim Hall, getting together on a tune called Nancy, coming from an album done in 1963 called Take 10, Paul Desmond's tune Take 10, kind of a follow-up to his famous Take 5. This was done in 1963, and Paul was very much still a part of the Dave Brubeck Quartet at the time. But here leading his own group with Jim on guitar, Jim Hall, Gene Cherico on bass, Connie Kay on drums. And before that, guitarist Ed Cherry with his trio on his album Soul Tree, featuring Kyle Kohler on organ and Anwar Marshall on drums, and Harold Land's tune, Ode to Angela. You're listening to Jazz with Dave Schwann and alto saxophonist Charles McPherson with a Charlie Parker-like tune, Mish, Mash, Bash.

We thank you so much for joining us this hour and hope you enjoyed all the great American music we call jazz. Dave Schwann finishing up with pianist Spike Willner and Tad Dameron's Hot House.

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0: Live from NPR News in Washington, I'm Korva Coleman. President Trump says the ceasefire with Iran is on, quote, massive life support. He reacted to Iran's response to a U.S. ceasefire proposal, calling it garbage. Trump is not saying what will come next. The U.S. ambassador to Israel says that Israel has provided some of its defensive Iron Dome anti-missile batteries to the United Arab Emirates. Ambassador Mike Huckabee says Israel also sent personnel to the UAE to help operate these. Iran has fired on the UAE and other targets since Israel and the U.S. attacked it more than 10 weeks ago. As the war against Iran continues, President Trump will depart for China this afternoon on a state visit. As NPR's Tamara Keith reports, trade is on the agenda.
1: The White House says President Trump intends to deliver more good deals on behalf of the country to rebalance trade with China. There is currently a trade truce between the U.S. and China after an all-out trade war last year. Melanie Hart is the senior director of the Global China Hub at the Atlantic Council.
2: The U.S. wants big purchase announcements, more access to China's rare earths, progress on fentanyl, and made-for-TV diplomatic spectacle. China's going to deliver on the spectacle. China can do spectacle better than anybody. They will also deliver on the purchases.
1: There will be bilateral meetings, a welcome ceremony, and a banquet. Tamara Keith, NPR News.
0: President Trump is musing about lifting the federal gas tax temporarily because of the war against Iran. But lifting the tax requires an act of Congress, and Trump has not publicly discussed moving on that.

0: That wartime spike in gas prices is pushing the cost of living higher. NPR's Scott Horsley reports we'll find out how much higher this morning when the Labor Department delivers its monthly scorecard on inflation.
1: You don't need the Consumer Price Index to know how the war is affecting energy prices. Just check out the sign at your corner gas station. Gasoline and diesel prices have risen sharply since the war brought tanker traffic and the Strait of Hormuz to a standstill. The high cost of jet fuel is also pushing up the price of airline tickets. Overall, forecasters expect today's report to show the annual inflation rate in April was the highest it's been in at least 2.5 years. That's likely to make the Federal Reserve cautious about cutting interest rates, despite pressure from President Trump. Last month, three members of the Fed's rate-setting committee hinted their next move could just as easily be a rate increase. Scott Horsley, NPR News, Washington.
0: 18 former cruise ship passengers are being monitored at the University of Nebraska. They were exposed to hantavirus. Three former ship passengers died and several others were sickened. Most of the returned passengers to the U.S. are in Omaha, while two others are in Atlanta. You're listening to NPR. The U.S. Supreme Court is going to let Alabama redraw its congressional districts before this year's midterm elections. That will allow Alabama's Republican-led legislature eliminate a congressional district represented by a black Democrat. Alabama Republicans had lost a legal effort last year to redraw the district, but since the U.S. Supreme Court has gutted the Voting Rights Act, several Republican-led states are seeking to change their congressional districts. British Prime Minister Keir Starmer insists he's going to stay in his job. He's struggling to hold on to it. One of his junior cabinet members has quit today. NPR's Lauren Freyer reports from London. Starmer's own center-left Labour Party is divided on whether to keep him in office.
2: The Prime Minister's cabinet is split over whether Starmer should stay or go or set a timetable for his resignation. This is after anti-establishment parties trounced the ruling Labour Party in local elections last week, in an indication of what could happen in the next national election, expected in 3 years. Starmer has refused to resign, promises bold change to win over his, quote, doubters, but has been hemorrhaging support. If his party does force him out, it's unclear who would succeed him and when. One of the contenders, Manchester Mayor Andy Burnham, would have to win a seat in Parliament first to be eligible. Lauren Freyer, NPR News, London.
0: Miners in the Southeast Asian nation of Myanmar have uncovered a gigantic ruby. It's 11,000 carats. It weighs nearly 5 pounds, one of the largest rubies ever discovered. This is NPR.
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The Gerald Wilson Orchestra, from an album called Theme for Monterey. That was Romance, featuring Scott Mayo there on saxophone. Theme for Monterey was commissioned by the Monterey Jazz Festival on the occasion of its 40th anniversary, and that piece was actually the first part of a five-piece suite. Northern California captivating Gerald Wilson's imagination ever since he toured in 1960 with the Duke Ellington Band in the trumpet section. That was preceded by Dinah Washington from an anthology collection in the Jazz Profile series, I Wanna Be Around. And we opened the set with the McCoy Tyner Quartet. The album is called Quartet. Search for Peace, with Joe Lovano on saxophone, Christian McBride was the bassist, Jeff Tane Watts on drums. We're listening to jazz. I'm John Hill. A lot of these fellows hanging around my yard

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It's vocalist Giacomo Gates from his album Miles Tones. Giacomo Gates sings the music of Miles Davis, walking, of course, with trumpeter Freddie Hendrix, pianist John DiMartino, guitarist Dave Stryker, the bassist Lonnie Plaxico, drummer Vincent Ector. Giacomo Gates, preceded by the Gerald Wilson Orchestra. That was Cooking on Cannery Row, the fifth part of the five-part theme for Monterey Suite. And indeed, the pianist Brian O'Rourke was cooking along with trumpeter Carl Sanders, saxophonist Randall Willis, trombonist Isaac Smith, and Gerald's son Anthony Wilson on guitar. The Gerald Wilson Orchestra kicking off that set. We're listening to jazz.

The Javier Nero Jazz Orchestra from his album Al Kabulan. That was Tesseract featuring guest artist vibist Warren Wolf, Nathan Skinner playing Mallet Station, and we opened with percussionist Ian Dogle from his album Last Train to Africa, as in John Coltrane. We heard Coltrane's Dahomey Dance featuring Sheldon Brown on bass clarinet and tenor saxophonist Richard Howell. I'm John Hill. Thanks for joining me for Jazz.

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0: Live from NPR News in Washington, I'm Korva Coleman. President Trump leaves this afternoon for his rescheduled trip to China, where he'll meet President Xi Jinping. Trump had put it off after the U.S. and Israel attacked Iran. The war is expected to be a major topic when Trump and Xi meet. But NPR's Tamara Keith says Trump will try to shift the focus to trade.
1: In terms of substance, that is less clear. The White House says Trump intends to deliver more good deals on behalf of the country to rebalance trade with China. They are expected to discuss the idea of a U.S.-China Board of Trade, which would represent a further cooling of what had been a very active and escalating trade war during Trump's first year back in office.
0: NPR's Tamara Keith reporting. The ceasefire is mostly holding between the U.S. and Iran. Another ceasefire between Israel and Lebanon is far more fragile. It's intended to stop Hezbollah from attacking Israel, but the Israeli military is targeting Lebanon. Lebanon's prime minister is asking the U.S. for help in halting those attacks. Israel is setting up a tribunal to prosecute hundreds of Palestinians for the October 7th attacks in 2023. Palestinians who are convicted could face the death penalty. NPR's Daniel Estrin reports from Tel Aviv.
2: The Israeli parliament has passed a law for a new military tribunal in Jerusalem, expected next year. Israeli lawmakers say several hundred Palestinian detainees will be prosecuted for the deaths of nearly 1,200 people, acts of sexual violence, and capture of more than 250 hostages. A lawmaker who led the initiative compared it to the 1961 trial of Nazi officer Adolf Eichmann in Jerusalem for crimes of the Holocaust. Hamas says it considers the tribunal law null and void. The law allows judges to accept a lower standard of evidence because of the difficulty of gathering evidence for hundreds of perpetrators. Some civil rights advocates are warning of show trials and mass executions. Daniel Estrin, NPR News, Tel Aviv.
0: Charitable nonprofits say they face an existential crisis from federal funding cuts by the Trump administration. NPR's Jennifer Ludden reports on a new survey that warns some groups are struggling to survive.

0: The Center for Effective Philanthropy surveyed hundreds of nonprofit CEOs. Three quarters say they face increasing demand for services, even as many have had to cut staff and pull back. The center's Alicia Smith-Arriaga says things like meals for seniors and help for domestic violence victims have had to shut down.
1: The sector is really at an inflection point and in a crisis right now.
0: The Trump administration has said such funding cuts are part of its mission to shrink government. It's also made broad allegations of fraud and called groups that promote social justice radical and illegal.
2: NPR's Jennifer Ludden. This is NPR. Several American cruise ship passengers and a British national who were potentially exposed to the rare Hanta virus are being monitored at the University of Nebraska in Omaha. That's the only federally funded quarantine unit in the United States. One of them, who tested positive, is being housed separately at the Nebraska Biocontainment Unit. The family of one of the victims killed in last year's shooting at Florida State University is suing the chatbot company OpenAI. From member station WFSU, Tristan Wood has more.
3: Bakari Sellers is an attorney representing the family. Sellers says logs show the accused gunman used ChatGPT for advice on how to carry out his attack.
4: He asked about what time should he go to campus, what time are most people going to be there. He literally utilized OpenAI and ChatGPT as his co-conspirator. He utilized it as a resource to carry out mass murder.
3: Florida Attorney General James Othmeyer is also currently conducting a criminal investigation into OpenAI for their involvement in the shooting. An OpenAI spokesperson says the company is not responsible for the shooting. They say they did not encourage harmful activity, but provided factual responses to questions with information that could be found broadly across public sources on the internet. For NPR News, I'm Tristan Wood in Tallahassee.
2: President Trump says he is nominating Carrie Lake as the next ambassador to Jamaica. Lake was in charge of trying to shut down the Voice of America, a federally funded news organization. That effort was struck down in March by a federal judge who ruled she was illegally appointed as interim leader. I'm Corva Coleman, NPR News in Washington.
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6: Teach the world, for they shall lead the way.

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And all our souls caught up in the net. We've got another day to try to make it right. Another night to light the light, to give our best to the righteous fight. So if you still got the stones to lay one more bet, then you still got the vibe to catch one more set and taste the thrill and the beautiful sweat.

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So if you still got the stones to lay one more bet, then you still got the vibe to catch one more set and taste the thrill.

trumpeter Etienne Charles from his album titled Gullah Roots, an album inspired by the Gullah Geechee community living and working in the southeastern coastal United States. Of course, the tune Kumbaya, with the bassist Ben Williams. Axel Tosca was the pianist, the organist Damien Sneed, John Davis on drums, vocals by Sheeny Campbell, Chris Anthony, Charles Carter, Olana Goodow, and Michael Kilgore. Trumpeter Etienne Charles, the album Gullah Roots. Preceded by Kurt Elling with Christian Sands at the piano. Kurt Elling from his Wild Flowers series, Volume 3. That was Song of the Rainbow People. The lyric, informed by Sorrow is Not My Name by Ross Gay. Kurt Elling, Christian Sands, and special guest, trumpeter Marquise Hill. Opening the set, sisters Tia and Shami Fuller. Saxophonist Tia Fuller, Shami Fuller Royston at the piano. Their album is called Dynasty. Their group is called Fuller Sound. Fuller Sound is the name of the group that mom and dad gave it. Their mom, Ethiopia, a singer, and their dad, Fred Fuller, a bassist, a working band built around a shared repertoire. The song that we heard was Wind Sore, and we heard the voice of their mom, Ethiopia, in that tune, the Fuller sisters, Tia and Shami. The album, Dynasty, from Fuller Sound, Volume 2. We're listening to jazz. I'm John Hill. Pat Metheny playing keys and guitar with the London Orchestra as A Flower Blossoms.

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band Weather Report from their Heavy Weather album with bassist Jaco Pastores' Teen Town. Joe Zawinul, of course, on keys. Manolo Badrena was the percussionist. Alex Acuna, the drummer. And Mr. Wayne Shorter on sax. Preceded by the Chicago Soul Jazz Collective. No Wind and No Rain, the name of the album. The tune Message to a Child, sung by our own D. Alexander, with guitarist Larry Brown Jr., saxophonist John Fournier, also the lyricist, trumpeter Ryan Blue Neither, Amir Fahmy at the piano, bassist Micah Collier, and Keith Brooks III, the drummer. Opening the set, Morning Star from flutist Hubert Laws, title track from that album, featuring Ron Carter on bass, John Tropea was the guitarist, Billy Cobham the drummer. On keys, Bob James, percussionist Ralph McDonald. Hubert Laws opening that set. We're listening to jazz

the late, great Chicago guitarist Phil Upchurch, Girl Talk, from his album Tell the Truth. The multi-talented Phil Upchurch, he played bass, guitar, drums. He's also a photographer, studied at the Art Institute of Chicago early on. Phil Upchurch with David Arnay at the piano, Kevin Axt on bass, Vince Wilburn Jr. was the drummer, Mike Smith on percussion, from the album Tell the Truth. We opened that set with pianist Mark Seals. His album is called People and Places. The song was For You, My Dear, with saxophonist Ernie Watts, Bruce Lett on bass, the drummer Moyes Lucas Jr. I'm John Hill. Thanks for joining me for Jazz. As always, my pleasure. And as always, if you have comments, questions, or suggestions, you can send messages to us, jazznetwork@wfmt.com. jazznetwork@wfmt.com. Hope to hear from you soon. I'll see you later. Tony Bennett with a Cy Coleman, Dorothy Fields confection.

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0: Live from NPR News in Washington, I'm Korva Coleman. The government of Kuwait is accusing Iran of sending a team to attack a Kuwaiti island. The attack was foiled. Iran has attacked Kuwait since the U.S. and Israel began the war more than 10 weeks ago. The news comes as President Trump has rejected Iran's response to a U.S. proposed peace plan. The federal government will release a new report on inflation today. It will show how much the war in Iran is affecting consumer prices. NPR's Scott Horsley says nowhere is that more obvious than at the gas pumps.
1: AAA says the average price of regular gas today is $4.50 a gallon. That's up more than a buck and a half since the war began. And that's expected to be a significant driver of inflation in April, just as it was in March. Forecasters think the annual inflation rate last month climbed to 3.7, maybe 3.8%. If so, that would be the highest inflation we've seen in at least 2.5 years.
0: NPR's Scott Horsley reporting. Virginia Democrats are going to the U.S. Supreme Court with a request on redistricting. Recently, Virginia voters narrowly approved a redistricting plan that would have given Democrats the chance to draw 4 districts more favorable to their candidates. But Virginia's state Supreme Court overturned that. From member station VPM, Jad Khalil reports the Virginia Democrats are asking the U.S. Supreme Court to pause the state court's ruling.
2: Democrats in Virginia have been rushing to join an effort to counter a gerrymandering push President Trump started in July. Last month, voters approved the constitutional amendment that would lead to a map with a big advantage for Democrats. But Friday, the Supreme Court of Virginia ruled that the legislature didn't follow the state constitution's amendment process. Meanwhile, Republicans this week in Alabama, Louisiana, and South Carolina are taking steps to redistrict at Trump's urging after the Supreme Court weakened protections for minority voters. For NPR News, I'm Jad Khalil in Richmond.
0: Some pancreatic cancer patients are expressing hope following successful clinical trials of new treatments. NPR's Yuki Noguchi reports some hope that science might outrun the deadly cancer.
3: Vicki Stinson has defied odds typical for pancreatic cancer patients. The Arizona native was diagnosed at a late stage. A doctor gave Stinson months, not years, to live. 2 years on, Stinson is alive and has felt well, thanks to a drug in a clinical trial, daraxonrasib, that is so promising, the Food and Drug Administration expanded access for patients prior to its approval. Stinson notes there are other promising treatments as well.
4: It feels like it's so close, and I kind of feel like a ripe tomato on a vine. And it's like, if I can just keep holding on for a little bit longer, this just might work for me.
3: Yuki Noguchi, NPR News.
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0: President Trump has nominated Cameron Hamilton to be the administrator of the Federal Emergency Management Agency. Hamilton was fired last year as the acting FEMA administrator. He was ousted after he told Congress FEMA should not be eliminated. Weather forecasters are warning parts of Central California could see temperatures rise into the triple digits later today. The heat will last through tomorrow. But in the Midwest, Northeast, and New England, freeze warnings are posted this morning. Last night, Late Night host Stephen Colbert invited five fellow late night TV hosts to one of his final shows before it goes off the air May 21st. As NPR's Mandalay Del Barco reports, the cancellation was a topic of conversation and jokes.
1: Joining Stephen Colbert were John Oliver, Seth Meyers, and the two Jimmys, Kimmel and Fallon. They call themselves Strike Force 5, also the name of the podcast they hosted during the Hollywood writers' strike. Here's Colbert.
2: Late night is in a bit of a weird spot right now, spoiler alert.
1: CBS Paramount Plus canceled Colbert's show, citing financial reasons, though many fans say it was retribution for Colbert skewering President Trump. Kimmel said fans should be outraged by the ending of The Late Show.
3: When I got knocked off the air for a few days, people canceled Disney Plus. Why aren't you people canceling Paramount Plus? Because you didn't have it in the first place?
1: Colbert announced that Strike Force 5 will reunite on Wednesday for an emergency podcast. Mandalay Del Barco, NPR News.
0: And I'm Corva Coleman, NPR News from Washington.
4: 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Other contributors include the estate of Joan B. Kroc, whose bequest serves as an enduring investment in the future of public radio and seeks to help NPR be the model for high-quality journalism in the 21st century. This is NPR.

Yeah, I was hanging out in Times Square, reminiscing to the rhythm of the city. Walking up and down Broadway, checking out all them fine babes. Dances on the way to class. Birdland, jazz corner of the world. Yeah, I played with Mingus at Birdland one night. I said, Charles, can I play one with you? He said, yeah, come on, man. As long as the union don't bust us. Well, no sooner said than done. Mingus counted off Charlie Parker's Coco fast as he could play it. And man, that was fast. Well, I got off two choruses without getting too bruised. And after the set was over, James Moody came over and gave me a big...

Music from the Mingus Big Band 1993, the band formed in homage to the great bassist band leader Charles Mingus. That was his composition Nostalgia in Times Square, introduced by the saxophonist Ronnie Cooper. The band also features Randy Brecker on trumpet, along with saxophonists Al Foster and Chris Potter, Kenny Drew Jr. at the piano, with drummer Marvin Smitty Smith, and Joe Locke plays vibes on a couple of tracks, just to mention a few of the A-list players that made up the band. Mingus Big Band 93, Nostalgia in Times Square. And we opened that set with Ilario Duran and his Latin Jazz Big Band. The album is called Cry Me a River, and that was a tune called I Remember Mingus, with guest artist saxophonist Paquito de Rivera, pianist and bandleader Ilario Duran and his Latin Jazz Big Band. I'm John Hill. We're listening to jazz. From an album titled Here to Stay, it's Carmen McRae singing the lyric by Eddie Jefferson.

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They will dance in a ring and suppose it. But the secret will sit in the middle and no, they will dance in a ring and suppose it. But the secret will sit in the middle and no, they will dance in a ring and suppose it. But the secret will sit in the middle and no, they will dance in a ring and suppose it. But the secret

clouds, 500 basemen, all string feet tall, beating it back to the base. 100 drummers, each a stick in each hand. The delicate rumble of pianos moving in. The secret agent, an innocent bystander, drops a note in the whale box. 5 generals gathered in the gallery, blowing plans. At last, the secret code is flashed. Now is the time.

people that's in a ring and suppose it. But the secret will sit in the middle and all people that's in a ring and suppose it. But the secret will sit in the middle and all people that's in a ring and suppose it. But the secret will sit in the middle and all people that's in a ring and suppose it. But the

pianist Kenny Barron with the title track from his album Spirit Song, there with bassist Rufus Reed and percussionist Michael Wall Grigsby. Preceded by The Man from Tanganyika, a McCoy Tyner tune performed by the 14 Jazz Orchestra, with a lot of solos in that tune. The bassist, Dennis Marks, Mike Levine was the pianist, flutist, Ed Maina, saxophonist, Ed Kaye, trombonist, Dante Luciani, and drummer, Peter Erskine. The 14 Jazz Orchestra, their album titled Islands, opening the set, Kurt Elling doing a song called Tanganyika Dance, based on that McCoy Tyner tune, Man from Tanganyika, the Kurt Elling Quartet, circa 1994, with pianist Lawrence Hobgood, bassist Eric Hochberg, and the drummer Paul Wertico. It comes from a Blue Note anthology put together by Bob Belden called Shades of Blue. We're listening to jazz.

Saxophonist Bob Mincer with a song called Montuno, a rhythm, actually, that is the heart of the Cuban rumba. Bob Mincer with the WDR Big Band. The album is called Soundscapes. Before that, it was guitarist Juan Carlos Quintero from an album called Desserts. And it is a tasty sampling of standards. We heard a medley of The Gift and Recado Bossa Nova. Juan Carlos with pianist Joe Rotundi, percussionist Joey De Leon, and drummer Aaron Surfity. Opening the set, it was the Danny Jonocucci Big Band. His album is called Voices, and each of the tracks on the album features a different vocalist. We heard What a Difference a Day Made, sung by Alita Moses. The Danny Jonocucci Big Band. I'm John Hill. Thanks for joining me for Jazz. I'll see you later. Bill Basie wrote this tune, Volcano, performed here by Randy Weston with Melba Liston.

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0: Live from NPR News in Washington, I'm Korva Coleman. The government says consumer prices rose last month by 3.8% on an annualized basis. The report is just out. The increase reflects higher costs triggered by the war in Iran. That war is expected to be one of the issues discussed when President Trump travels to China today. NPR's Domenica Montanaro reports on what Americans think of the U.S.-China relationship in a survey done by NPR in conjunction with Chicago Council on Global Affairs and Ipsos.
1: In two polls over the last few months, there were some notable findings. First, Americans see China on the rise and eyeing a dominant role in the world. 78% say they believe China wants to be a dominant world leader, particularly economically. But respondents also say they want to keep a strong trading relationship with China, and they want tariffs lowered to keep costs down for U.S. consumers. Most also say the Iran war has been bad for both countries and their economies, but more Americans say the war is boosting China's geopolitical position than say it's helping U.S. national security. Domenico Montanaro, NPR News, Washington.
0: The U.S. Supreme Court is clearing the way for Alabama to eliminate a congressional district that's represented by a black Democrat ahead of the midterms. NPR's Hansi Lo Wang says this follows the high court's recent ruling limiting the Voting Rights Act.
2: Republican state officials in Alabama had lost a legal fight last year over the state's congressional map after finding that a proposed map by state lawmakers intentionally discriminated against black voters. A lower federal court ruled Alabama should keep using a court-drawn map to get in line with the Voting Rights Act. That map includes two districts where black voters in Alabama have a realistic opportunity to elect their preferred candidate. But after the Supreme Court recently weakened the Voting Rights Act's protections against racial discrimination and redistricting, Alabama Republicans asked the justices to speed up their consideration of whether to review their state's congressional map again. The High Court agreed and has thrown out the lower court ruling that required Alabama to use its current map for this year's midterms. Hansi Lo Wang, NPR News.
0: A nonprofit group is suing the Trump administration over its move to resurface and paint the reflecting pool blue on the National Mall. The group says there was no federal review of the plan and the work is already underway. NPR's Anastasia Tsiolkas says President Trump only revealed the plan last month.
3: In a video the White House posted to YouTube, he said it would be completed in time for the country's 250th anniversary celebrations in July.
4: And I said, give me a good price. We can do it for maybe $1.5 million to $2 million as opposed to...
3: But the New York Times reported yesterday that the project's final cost could be upwards of $13 million. That's in a no-bid contract given to a firm Trump chose, per documents the Times says it obtained.
0: NPR's Anastasia Tsiolkas reporting. This is NPR. The ceasefire is mostly holding between the U.S. and Iran. Another ceasefire between Israel and Lebanon is far more fragile. That is intended to stop the militant group Hezbollah, backed by Iran, from attacking Israel. But the Israeli military is targeting Lebanon. Lebanon's prime minister is asking the U.S. for help in halting these attacks. Several American cruise ship passengers and a British national who were potentially exposed to the rare hantavirus are being monitored at the University of Nebraska in Omaha. That is the only federally funded quarantine unit in the United States.

0: One patient who tested positive is being housed at the Nebraska Biocontainment Unit. New research suggests a brain-controlled hearing aid could make it easier for people to communicate in noisy places. NPR's John Hamilton has more on a study in the journal Nature Neuroscience.
1: The study used a hearing system that responds to a person's own brain waves. Nima Mascarani of Columbia University says the system detects a special signal produced when the brain is trying to focus on a specific sound.
2: That gives us a signature that we can look at someone's brain and then we can decide, oh yeah, this is the source that they want to listen to.
1: When the signal appeared, the system automatically amplified the corresponding voice and filtered out competing voices. Researchers say a hearing aid that works this way could solve a major problem for people with hearing loss, picking out one voice in a crowded room filled with speakers. John Hamilton, NPR News.
0: And I'm Corva Coleman, NPR News from Washington.
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Chicago's own Tammy McCann from her recording and the title track, Do I Move You? And before that, we heard from Victor Garcia from A Time in Space, recorded at a club in Evanston, Illinois, called Space. Home with You. Let's continue with Ernest Dawkins from the New Horizons Redux with his really cool version of Misty.

Chicago Jazz Orchestra featuring Bobby Broom with Jeff Lindberg as the artistic director from the recording More Amour, a tribute to Wes Montgomery with Road Song. You're with D. Alexander. This is Jazz.

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Tamika Reed from her recording Dance Skip Hop with her composition Oolong. She's supported by Mary Halverson guitar, Jason Repke bass, Thomas Fujiwara on drums, and Tamika's the cellist and the composer with her composition Oolong. Before that, we heard from the late great Oscar Brown Jr. from his recording Between Heaven and Hell with World Full of Gray. Thank you for joining me, celebrating some of Chicago's finest musicians and artists. Coming up, Eight Bowl Souls from their recording Sideshow with Light on the Path.

drummer, composer, producer Micaiah McRaven from Universal Beings with the composition Holy Lands. Thank you so much for joining me during this hour. You're with Dee Alexander. Had a great time sharing this music with you. Hope you've enjoyed it as well. Celebrating some of the finest musicians from the Chicagoland area. Until we are together again, please take good care of yourself. You're with Dee Alexander, and this is Jazz.

That was Pee Wee Irwin with Herb Gardner, Mason Country Thomas, Al Stevens, Steve Jordan, Van Perry, and Chuck Redd. Swing That Music and Poor Butterfly. I'm Leo Rahill, you're listening to The Sounds of Jazz, and here is a recording that my late brother, Phil, gave to the station. I've played it many times, and I'd like to play it again. It's Louis Armstrong with Eddie Miller, Peanuts Hucko, Billy Kyle, Danny Barcelona, Trummy Young, Mort Herbert, and Al Hendrickson. Good recording.

0: I just love the piano solo by Billy Kyle. I think that's great. It is Louis Armstrong, Eddie Miller, Billy Kyle, Peanuts Hucko, Danny Barcelona, Mort Herbert, Trummy Young, Al Hendrickson, the Basin Street Blues. Here is Marty Gross at a party in Australia. Hope you enjoy.
1: Jesus Christ, what do I have on here in the old... on the old list. What? Merle Travers. Jesus. Yeah, that was... you're in the wrong building. You gotta... Now, they got... down the road, they got a place. They're serving grits. And they got all that stuff. Oh, my goodness. Merle Travers. No. No. As far as I go in that direction is Dolly Parton. I do her material, but only for privately in the room. Yeah.

0: Oh, I can stay up here. Thank you.
1: That was Mardi Gras. Hope you enjoyed. Swing that music. This is Jack Teagarden.

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You sang your song for years it seems, but there's better ways to get your queens. I choose this way, if that's my means. Here's what one of the gals in New Orleans.

0: Jack Teagarden with Max Kaminsky, Pee Wee Russell, Ernie Caceres, Jack Lesberg, Gene Schrader, and Johnny Blowers. Hope you enjoyed Making Friends, Royal Garden Blues, Sheik of Araby, and I Found a New Baby. Here's Marty Gross.
1: Okay, fun seekers. It's time to clam up. No, not that much. Not that much. Not that much. I want to hear somebody breathing. Okay. I just wanted to, because, the conferencier was temporarily absented himself, so he couldn't make the introductions that he usually does. So I have to do them for myself. And that's what I'm doing now. And I'm looking at my aide de memoire. This program has been selected with great care in order to try to lift you out of your soporific conditions, if that's at all possible. I don't know. The chances look dim. However...

0: Janav. 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You're falling asleep. Stop it. 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
1: Thank you. Changes.
2: The always wonderful Monty Gross. This next, for those of you who tape part of the show, you might want to get a little bit of this one. It's Big T and Wingy Blues, a very rare recording. It has Wingy Minone, Jack Teagarden, Max Kaminsky, Bobby Hackett, Pee Wee Russell, Ernie Caceres, Cliff Jackson, Norman Teagarden, George Wetling, and Jack Lesberg. I think you're going to enjoy this.

That was such fun. It's called Big T and Wingy Blues, and it has Wingy Minone, Jack Teagod, Max Kaminsky, Bobby Hackett, Pee Wee Russell, Ernie Caceres, Cliff Jackson, Norma Teagarden, Jack Lesberg, and George Wetling. We'd like to now go to Punch Miller and John Handy. They're in California and recording with Sing Miller and Sammy Penn.

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1: I'm David Lombardo, and you're listening to WCNY's The Capitol Press Room. We're going to spend the first half of the show discussing the state's controversial requirement that school districts transition to a zero-emission school bus fleet by 2035.

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1: News in Washington, I'm Corva Coleman. The Labor Department has released April's report on consumer prices. The war with Iran has pushed inflation to its highest level in 3 years. Last month, consumer prices were up 3.8% compared to what they were a year ago. Consumers paid more for energy because the Strait of Hormuz remains closed. The news about consumer prices comes as the Pentagon releases a new estimate for how much the war in Iran has cost so far. It's at least $29 billion. That's up $4 billion from the last estimate 2 weeks ago. And as the war against Iran continues, President Trump will depart for China this afternoon on a state visit. As NPR's Tamara Keith reports, trade is on the agenda.
2: The White House says President Trump intends to deliver more good deals on behalf of the country to rebalance trade with China. There is currently a trade truce between the U.S. and China after an all-out trade war last year. Melanie Hart is the senior director of the Global China Hub at the Atlantic Council.
3: The U.S. wants big purchase announcements, more access to China's rare earths, progress on fentanyl, and made-for-TV diplomatic spectacle. China's going to deliver on the spectacle. China can do spectacle better than anybody. They will also deliver on the purchases.
2: There will be bilateral meetings, a welcome ceremony, and a banquet. Tamara Keith, NPR News.
1: Israeli Prime Minister Benjamin Netanyahu's government is expected to collapse next week. One of his religious coalition partners is calling to dissolve the Israeli parliament. According to Israeli media reports, this came after Netanyahu would not advance legislation to exempt ultra-Orthodox Israelis from the military. Ukraine says Russia has resumed its attacks on Ukrainian cities after a tenuous 3-day truce expired, one that President Trump said that he brokered. NPR's Joanna Kakissis has more from Kyiv.
4: Ukraine's foreign minister Andriy Sybiha shared on social media that Kyiv had proposed extending the ceasefire. Instead, Sybiha wrote, Moscow chose to attack a kindergarten and civilian infrastructure. President Volodymyr Zelensky added that Ukrainian forces shot down hundreds of attack drones around the country and recorded more than 80 aerial bombs and airstrikes on the front line. He said Ukraine would respond to these attacks and urged allies to enforce sanctions against Russia. Each side was supposed to exchange 1,000 prisoners over the weekend, but negotiations continue. Zelensky says the U.S. remains engaged as a mediator in this prisoner swap. Joanna Kakissis, NPR News, Kyiv.
1: You're listening to NPR News from Washington. The Justice Department is charging the operator of a cargo ship that crashed into a major Baltimore bridge 2 years ago. Federal prosecutors have charged the company Synergy Marine Group and the ship's technical superintendent with the collision with the Francis Scott Key Bridge. 6 construction workers were killed. Several American cruise ship passengers and a British national who were potentially exposed to the rare hantavirus are now being monitored at the University of Nebraska in Omaha. That is the only federally funded quarantine unit in the U.S. One patient who tested positive is being housed at the Nebraska Biocontainment Unit. The 4th National Baseball Poetry Festival took over a ballpark in Worcester, Massachusetts this past weekend. From member station WBUR, Andrea Shea has the score.
5: Poets of all ages from across the country traveled to Polar Park, Worcester's minor league stadium, to celebrate America's national pastime through verse. National Baseball Poetry Festival founder Steve Biondolillo acknowledges how niche the literary genre might seem to some.
6: It's a giant hidden tribe, right? There are poets everywhere, and then baseball just becomes a just great subject matter.
5: One of the most famous baseball poems also has Worcester roots. Hometown poet Ernest Thayer wrote Casey at the Bat there in 1888. For NPR News, I'm Andrea Shea.
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0: and seeks to help NPR be the model for high-quality journalism in the 21st century. 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
1: Starting in 2027, new school buses purchased need to be zero-emission vehicles as districts prepare to comply with the state mandate that their entire fleet be electric by 2035. State policymakers have taken steps to provide some wiggle room with these deadlines, but the transition still remains a Herculean challenge, with only a few hundred zero-emission buses on the road as of mid-2025. For more on the process and how to achieve it, we're joined in the Capitol Press Room by Adam Reuter, Director of Clean Transportation for the New York State Energy Research and Development Authority. Thanks for making the time, Adam.
2: My pleasure. Thanks for having me.
1: So for starters, a report last fall from state education officials found that about 200 green buses were on the road at that time out of nearly 50,000 school buses in use. Has there been any incremental or maybe even exponential growth as we talk in May of 2026, or does the picture look pretty much the same in terms of what's on the road?
2: So, great question. The process for switching to zero emission buses is going to be a long process. It's not happening overnight. First off, no school bus fleet flips their entire fleet all at once. You know, it turns over a course of about 10 years. So, what we are seeing is that there are hundreds more school buses, about almost 1,000 more school buses that are on order from school districts and school bus fleets, and those are working their way through the procurement process. We expect them to be, you know, delivered soon, and we do expect to see a big increase in the number of school buses on the road. But you know, this is a process. It happens over a number of years. We are also working with a lot of school districts right now, over 500 school districts right now, on either developing electrification plans or we've already completed their electrification plans to help inform the process and help them understand what steps to take and what the flow of a transition could look like.
1: But do you have a sense of how many have already been purchased and are on the road? Because like you said, this is a long process. And if it is going to take a decade and we have about 50,000 buses, if you were to do it incrementally, you'd want to see 5,000 old buses phased out with 5,000 new green buses every year at that rate. So are we at, for example, 5,000 yet, or are we still hoping to sort of ramp things up towards something like that?
2: No, we're still ramping up.
1: Okay. And it's my understanding that in addition to some of that logistical support you mentioned, NYSERDA is offering financial support for the purchase of electric school buses and help covering the cost of the charging infrastructure. With those programs, though, what sort of out-of-pocket costs are districts looking at for vehicles as well as the relevant infrastructure?
2: Yes, that's right. So with NYSERDA funding through our New York State School Bus Incentive Program, we are using $500 million of the Environmental Bond Act money that Governor Hochul put through in 2022 to bring down the cost of upfront cost of the school buses. So that can cover a significant portion of the cost of the buses, and especially when combined with state school transportation aid, that often covers the entire cost of the bus. So that local taxpayers are not paying certainly any more than they'd be paying for a diesel bus, and often maybe even paying less than they'd be paying for a diesel bus. On the charging side, it's a similar story. NYSERDA incentives can cover up to 100% of the cost of the chargers. And we will cover more if you've completed a fleet electrification plan and show that, you know, you have a good understanding of what charging is needed and have done that, some of those initial studies to understand how you're going to charge them and what speed charging is needed. And between utility programs and state education transportation aid, that often covers any remaining costs there.
1: Well, before we move on, let me reintroduce you for listeners just joining us. I'm David Lombardo, and this is WCNY's The Capitol Press Room, and we're talking about the transition to zero-emission school buses with Adam Reuter, Director of Clean Transportation for the New York State Energy Research and Development Authority. Can you help me explain sort of the numbers here? Because you talked about the $500 million commitment from Governor Hochul and said that's covering a significant cost. But again, if we're talking about 50,000 buses, multiply that by $10,000, that gets you to $500 million. And $10,000 is, you know, that's not even going to cover my Honda Accord, let alone an electric school bus. So how does that math work? I mean, I imagine we're going to need to spend tens of billions of dollars to replace the fleet. So where does all that money come from? And how can there be no out-of-pocket costs or no out-of-pocket costs beyond what you might have traditionally paid for a diesel bus?
2: So our program covers the up to about, you know, potentially up to about $250,000 of the cost of a bus.
1: Okay.
2: State Education Department transportation aid can also, is scaled based on the need of the school district. Can be up to 90%, as low as 6%, but up to most school districts are between 50% and 90% state aid. And there are special rules actually around the this Bond Act money that allow for the Bond Act money to essentially cover any of the local share that's required, and transportation aid can cover what's remaining. So that's actually, it's a little bit different rules than with diesel buses. Mm. And with, so if a school district normally is getting 70% of their costs covered on a diesel bus, they're still on the hook for that last 30%. If you're getting money through the school bus incentive program, you may not actually have to cover that last 30%. You're right that the money allocated for this program is not going to cover the transition for 50,000 buses or 45,000 buses. But, you know, there's plenty of money available now for schools, and we encourage every school across the state to act now and to get some buses on the road, get them in the fleet, understand how they're working, use the money that has been allocated while it's available. I can't speak to whether more money will be allocated in the future, but we do expect that, you know, we are seeing battery prices coming down over time. We are seeing new battery innovations coming into the market. And when you look at what batteries cost 5 years ago or even 10 years ago and how they performed 5 or 10 years ago, there have really been major improvements, and we expect that to continue coming into the market and bring the price of buses down. We haven't seen the prices come down yet.
1: Haven't they increased, actually?
2: We have heard some reports that some bus prices have increased, and that is because we've seen, you know, prices of all kinds of vehicles increase, whether it's tariffs, whether it's supply chain issues. You know, there are a lot of reasons. It's not just about the battery prices, but we do expect the prices to come down over time. And, you know, we are seeing that, you know, we expect to see cost savings over time on the operations.
1: Sure.
2: As well. So, you know, when you look at the whole picture, you know, yes, the money that we have now is not going to cover 50,000 buses, but we think it's a great start and is going to help the schools in the early parts of this transition, which is the time when they're going to need the most help.
1: Well, let's talk about the power that the school buses will need as well, because there have been some districts that have said that they've had contact with their utility company, and the utility says they're simply not in a position to provide the district with the power that they will either need once all their vehicles are transitioned, or even if just some of them are transitioned to zero emission and requiring electricity. So what are you hearing from utilities, and what, if anything, can be done to build out that capacity as school districts embark on this transition?
2: So utilities are required to serve their electric customers, and you know, they can and will, given enough forewarning, bring power to where it needs to go. The challenge is that a lot of it's A lot of school districts can electrify some buses now, but it is going to be a challenge when you've got 50, 100, you know, some districts may even have 200 buses that all need to be electrified to do that with the current power availability. And that's why, as you said, it's important for schools to talk to their utilities early in the process. One of the things that we are doing is we are working to try to identify locations that are going to need utility upgrades sooner rather than later. And the Public Service Commission has actually started a process whereby they're looking to work with the utilities to identify some of these areas of need that where we know we're going to need the electricity, but they may not need it tomorrow, but we know we're going to need it over the next 5 or 10 years, and start making those utility grid upgrades, electric grid upgrades now. Because the last thing we want is for schools to have to wait, you know, if it's going to take a few years to do some of these upgrades, we don't want them to have to wait and that be the holdup. There's another proceeding at the Public Service Commission around medium and heavy duty make-ready program, which make-ready is essentially, you know, all of the equipment and infrastructure up to the charging station. And there's currently a program and an offering for light-duty vehicle charging, so passenger car charging, that can cover a pretty significant cost of the percentage of the costs of that equipment. And the commission is also considering whether to do something like that for medium and heavy-duty vehicles as well. So that could cover school buses.
1: And after a quick break, we'll continue our conversation about the transition to zero-emission school buses in New York with Adam Ruder, Director of Clean Transportation for the New York State Energy Research and Development Authority. And one note, a few hours after we recorded our conversation on Friday, Newsday reported that the state budget may end up including language that pushes back the deadline for finishing the transition to zero-emission school buses. Support for the Capital Press Room comes from O'Donnell & Associates, a public affairs firm providing strategic guidance to businesses and nonprofits on navigating policy and regulatory issues. More information is available at O'DonnellSolutions.com. This is WCNY's The Capital Press Room, and we're continuing our conversation about the transition to zero-emission school buses with Adam Ruder, Director of Clean Transportation for the New York State Energy Research and Development Authority. And one note, after we recorded this conversation on Friday, Newsday reported that the state budget may include language that delays the deadline for transitioning away from diesel-powered buses. Well, sticking with the idea of upgrades and infrastructure, one of the things that we've heard about is the idea of space for these buses, and that you're not maybe necessarily going to store them the same way you would have with diesel vehicles, and like maybe they need to be further apart. Is that something that is a realistic concern for school districts? And if it is, how do they go about that type of transition if you can't just sort of plug a new school bus into that same spot where the old school bus might have gone?
2: It's a great question. You know, there are some school districts, especially in urban areas, where there's not, you know, the bus lot has buses parked very close together, and you may not have space to put a charger in where they can plug in. We are working with some partners that have proposed alternative setups, either wireless charging that can have a pad in the ground and you essentially just pull over it and it can charge the bus that way. We've worked on some with some transit bus fleets. Actually, there's some transit bus fleets in New York State, out in Buffalo and elsewhere, that have done overhead charging as well, where the charger essentially can be dropped down from the ceiling to charge as well. So there are some solutions. There may be some situations where a bus fleet decides that they need to expand their parking area or their depot. And, you know, to the point of power availability, it may be the case that there are some districts that say, you know what, it's going to be less expensive or easier or quicker to use a different, to build a new bus depot at a different location than their current one. And that may be an option for some districts as well.
1: If someone does decide, okay, looks like we're going to need a new depot, is there money for that type of upfront infrastructure investment, especially if it's something that's not going to be utilized right away because maybe they still want to use a more convenient or an existing facility for whatever reason?
2: NYSERDA does not have funds for building new depots. I believe that there is state education money for new depots, but I'm not an expert on that.
1: And as you talked about with, say, an urban center and the needs they have or certain parts of the state and the power they might have access to, I think that speaks to the unique challenges that face various school districts. And to that end, we've heard the case made that people would like to see NYSERDA come up with individual transition plans for school districts, as opposed to the way the current law is laid out with, while there's waivers for that initial 2027 deadline, you still all need to have the transition done by 2035. From a practical perspective, though, is that even something that's feasible? NYSERDA coming up with 700 plus transition plans that take into account everybody's different needs and capacity?
2: So I mentioned earlier that we're working with over 500 school districts already to develop the fleet electrification plans. And
1: are they that different though?
2: Yeah. Okay. Each one is individualized. Each one, the school bus fleet pairs up with an engineering firm to look at their unique logistics, their routes that they drive, their depot, and understand their electric rates depending on what utility they're in, and really come up with an individualized plan. So that is what is coming out of all of those plans, and we're eager to work with every district in the state.
1: And as you have those relationships, what are some of the things you're hearing and what sort of concerns have you had to quell? And do you feel like any of them are misplaced, for example? I mean, do you feel like you have to fight myths or misperceptions in this process?
2: So I think there are definitely a lot of myths going around. And one of the big things that we hear a lot about is the range of the buses. And concerns about cold weather, those are very common questions that have been raised by mostly school districts that are thinking about buying buses or have concerns about switching to electric. And one of the things that we've really tried to hone in on is talking to some of the districts that have buses, because there are now dozens of districts that are operating buses and have been operating them through this cold winter that we just went through and really, all year for a few years now. And there was even legislation passed a year or two ago directing the bus manufacturers to do better published range estimates of their buses under different conditions. And one of the things that we've heard is that from the bus operators that have electric buses, generally they've been saying that, the estimates that our bus dealer and the OEM gave us were pretty accurate. They're not trying to sugarcoat it. They don't want you to have high expectation and then underperform. They are trying to give you good information. And what they've said is that, they put a lot of thought into this before they got the buses, talked to people and tried to understand what to expect, and that their expectations were met. And so that to me is very encouraging, that a lot of the concerns about, the range estimates not being accurate or being overstated are from folks who haven't actually been operating the buses. And the folks who have been operating the buses seem to be pretty pleased with what they're seeing, including with cold weather performance. They're getting what they expected.
1: One of the challenges that was brought up about the implementation of these buses was this idea, as you pointed out, about cold temperatures. Another thing was brought up was hilly terrain, with the Central New York lawmakers saying that those are real common environmental challenges for them, although I don't know whether Central New York is actually more hilly than other parts of the state. But they said there is a decrease in mileage between 20 to 50%. When you hear something like that, does that ring true to you, or does that seem like one-off accounting? Does that sound like fear-mongering? I mean, how do you take into consideration those real concerns versus things that might be overblown?
2: There is definitely a loss of range in cold weather. And, you know, we see 30-35% is a reasonable estimate of that. But I think it's important to note that that's baked into these electrification plans. They are looking at, they're not just looking at what this is going to be like on a 70 degree sunny spring day. They're looking at what it's going to be like on a cold day, because we know we live in upstate New York. It's going to be cold and it's going to be snowy. And that's what we need to plan for. So while, yes, there is a loss of range in the winter because you need to heat the cabin of the bus and you want the kids to be warm, number one, there are things you can do about it to minimize that, like preheating the buses before they leave for their route while they're still plugged in, or putting on auxiliary heaters on the buses so you're not draining the battery to heat the cabin of the bus. We've seen both of those solutions work quite well. But also, I think what we're seeing is that the buses are performing as expected, and that means that not every bus route and not every use case is going to be electrifiable today. But what we've seen overwhelmingly from these plans and from real world experience is that every school district, or at least virtually every school district, has some routes that work with the technology today. We're seeing somewhere north of 70% of all the bus routes that have been analyzed are, you know, capable of running electric buses today. So, yes, there can be a loss, there will be a loss of range in the winter, but it's not insurmountable. And with the proper planning, that can still work with most fleets.
1: Well, we've been speaking with Adam Reuter. He's the Director of Clean Transportation for the New York State Energy Research and Development Authority. Adam, thank you so much for making the time, and good luck on this process.
2: My pleasure. Thanks for having me.
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1: New York lawmakers are currently weighing whether to take actions that would more tightly regulate the air quality and emissions connected with delivery vehicles used for warehouses. And to discuss the green proposal, which has passed the Senate repeatedly, we're joined in the Capitol Press Room by Sasan Sadat, a senior research and policy analyst with Earth Justice. Thanks for making the time, Sasan.
4: Great to be with you, David.
1: So according to the memorandum accompanying this legislation, it appears to be a response to the proliferation of warehouses used to accommodate the growing demand for online deliveries. What is it about the existing environmental regulatory landscape that maybe is not prepared to safeguard the air quality and address the emissions connected to these bustling warehouses that have really active delivery vehicle traffic?
4: Yeah, so I think there is a huge regulatory gap. I mean, when we think about traditional polluting infrastructure, we might picture power plants or oil refineries with giant smokestack towers. And these, you know, although they are enormous pollution burdens, also have a massive array of environmental regulations that are designed to at least try to limit those harms on nearby communities. But warehouses, especially for those of us that just may pass or drive by them and don't live near them, they can seem relatively innocuous, like just giant gray boxes. But the reality is that these warehouses are enormous magnets of pollution in the form of diesel trucks moving cargo in and out of them, on top of all the diesel equipment operating inside the warehouse, rearranging and loading goods. Each one of these warehouses generates more than 1,000 truck trips a day. And that scale of warehousing has just really skyrocketed since the pandemic and since the rise of e-commerce, which has really changed and shaped the way goods movement happens today. 5 million people, one in four New Yorkers, live within a half mile of these mega warehouses. And many of those warehouses come up within 1,000 feet or less of homes, schools, other sensitive sites like daycares. So right now, these warehouses are generating massive amounts of pollution for those neighborhoods, but are not regulated in the same way that traditional polluting infrastructure like power plants or oil refineries are. This bill would start to try to address some of that.
1: Well, what does our knowledge of the environmental risks of these warehouses stem from? Is it just based on our best guesses with the idea that if you have, say, 1,000 diesel vehicles coming to one spot, that's going to be a problem? Or has there been air quality monitoring by, say, the DEC or federal environmental officials that begins to help inform our understanding about the risks here?
4: Yeah, we have a lot of really amazing research, and I would say very troublingly, the more that we have analyzed this problem, the more worrying the results are. So there is a lot of data that has been gathered by the DEC, by Federal Environmental Protection Agency, and by communities themselves that have used air monitoring and truck counts to sort of make the case that this is a overlooked and under addressed problem of air pollution. Using air monitoring and satellite analysis, we can even see how densely clustered particulate, ultrafine particulate matter, which is exhaust from diesel engines, and NOx pollution, which is the other component of emissions from diesel engines, are concentrated around these warehouses. And I just want to say also, like, unsurprisingly, unfortunately, this enormous pollution burden is not spread evenly across the state. Despite making up just 8% of the state, disadvantaged communities, those lower income communities of color, host 50% of New York's warehouses. That's according to a recent report by the Environmental Defense Fund.
1: So how does the pending legislation that, as I mentioned, has passed the Senate twice now, how does that begin to address what you've described as a lack of rules and regulations?
4: So the legislation would kickstart rulemaking process at the DEC in order to design a program that would first and foremost require warehouses over a certain size threshold. So we're talking 50,000 square feet or more, really mega warehouses, to report that where they are, report that they exist, and report how they operate to the DEC, and help start a process for the DEC to create a framework by which these warehouses would agree on a plan to lower their emissions over time. The policy is based and modeled on a similar program that has already been in implementation in the South Coast Air District of Southern California, one of the busiest freight traffic hubs in the country. And we can get into more how that program is working in California, but essentially they create a menu of options. The regulator would be designing a menu of options, whether that's adopting zero emission vehicles, installing solar on the rooftop, implementing, you know, upgraded air filtration for nearby communities. This flexible menu of options that the warehouse can use to earn points towards their compliance obligation. So the regulator would set a threshold for how many points you need to earn, and warehouses would have some flexibility over what different tactics they use to help start and rein in their pollution.
1: Well, given either what California has done or what you might have thought about as possible alternatives, what does the implementation of something like this look like? Would it result in, for example, demonstrably different practices at the warehouses that are operating and would fall under this threshold and be required to take action?
4: Yeah, so I think it's really important to talk about how this program is built on a proven model of success that we can point to in Southern California. Basically, that program was adopted in 2021 thanks to the tireless advocacy of environmental justice communities and health advocates there. Now it's in its fourth year of implementation, and they each year they publish an annual report going over, like, what have been the results? What are we seeing now? And I think it's really astonishing. Basically, the latest annual report confirms that the program has been a remarkable success. It's estimated to have reduced pollution by 1.47 tons per day of NOx. That's a really eye-popping figure, because normally we estimate a pollution reduction through tons per year. But 1.47 tons per day of NOx pollution reduced, primarily concentrated in those disadvantaged communities living near the warehouses. And it's done so through a mix of strategies. So it spurred the adoption of 830 zero emission or electric trucks, as well as 800,000 new truck trips that are electrified by, you know, participating or other cargo movement companies, freight companies. It's led to a boom in rooftop solar. 54 warehouses have installed new solar systems as a result of this program. And because of the giant footprint of these warehouses, that's enough solar to power 50,000 homes for a year. And a very small fraction of warehouses can earn compliance points by paying a mitigation fee. If they say, you know, this year we don't want to do all this other adoption stuff, we're going to pay into a mitigation fund. I want to note quickly that only a small fraction, just 5% of overall points, have been earned this way through the payment of mitigation fees. But even that 5% has amounted to a really significant revenue. $60 million has been raised through this program. That money gets reinvested in pollution reduction strategies around the community. So whether that's upgrading air filtrations at schools nearby or implementing other zero emission projects around the community. So what we're seeing in California is really a reason to go forth with confidence that this program is generating the results it was expected to deliver and more.
1: I want to stick with that idea of cost compliance associated with this, because I've read about, say, Amazon deploying, I think it was like 50 heavy duty electric trucks in Southern California, as well as hundreds of electric vans nationally. And it seems like if that was the cost effective way to go, if it was cheaper to operate those types of vehicles than the traditional fossil fuel powered vehicles, then all businesses would take that initiative, because they're not looking necessarily to do something that's more costly. So
4: sure.
1: What is the potential downside of something like this? I mean, is it that goods might cost a little bit more, that shipping might cost a little bit more, that maybe we won't have as many warehouses conveniently located, so things might take a little longer? I mean, what do you see as the downside to the immediate consumer experience, putting aside the potential environmental benefits? I mean, what do you see as the downside to the consumer?
4: I mean, I think I'll share what I've heard the industry argue would be the downside and how I would respond. I mean, what we've heard from industry before this rule was passed was in the South Coast in California was, if you pass this rule, it will create, you know, basically it will send businesses out of state. Industry will leave the state. Warehousing will just move further away, or it'll lead to a shutdown on warehouse growth and growth in the region. And what the report shows is actually that the growth in warehousing since the rule was adopted in 2021 has continued at an even faster rate. So there's been a growth in both the number of warehouse buildings and their overall square footage in the region, which indicates clearly the rule is not shutting down the growth of business. And in fact, we really need this policy to help manage the impacts of that growth. On the second point about cost, as you noted, in, you know, electric vehicles and electric freight vehicles in particular are a really low cost strategy, because diesel is a very, very high cost input for the cost structure of these businesses, especially now. NYSERDA, the state's energy research agency, just reported that since the start of the war in Iran, diesel prices have gone up 50%. That is money that these businesses are spending that is not a down payment on making them more efficient in the long run, on transitioning them to a modern and efficient technology like electric vehicles. It's a cost that they're spending that's not making them any more resilient or any more efficient or upgraded, right? Yes, all policy change and all technology transition requires an initial capital investment. And businesses may, you know, prefer not to have to do those things. But in the long run, they can have a significant return on investment. And policy has often in our history acted as a catalyst to push industries to adopt new technologies, make that first investment as a down payment on lowering the overall cost of business. So I don't think there has to be any increased cost to consumers. In fact, there can be a cost reduction for the operations of the businesses. But what's needed is a policy catalyst, because often businesses don't want to be the first mover in a landscape where they think other people may, you know, move slower or avoid those initial investments. And that's exactly the way this policy is designed to work, is to address that problem.
1: What about putting in place the infrastructure for, say, electric vehicles? Because we're hearing right now with, say, school districts that have to adopt zero emission buses that either they might not have access to the power that they need, or there's concerns about the space to adequately accommodate those types of vehicles compared to the diesel buses. Is that a real concern for some of these warehouses moving forward? And should there be some sort of accommodations or waivers put in place when there is a real issue with supplying power or the space?
4: It's a real challenge and not a reason to negate action. It's a very manageable problem. And the whole point of this regulation is to phase in compliance. So it exempts all the smallest warehouses. It's just the 50,000 square foot or more. And it could come in at a phased approach. You know, the compliance obligations can become more stringent over time.
1: Well, unfortunately, that's all the time we have for this conversation. We've been speaking with Sasan Sadat. They're a senior research and policy analyst with Earth Justice. Sasan, thank you so much for making the time. I really appreciate it.
4: Thanks so much, David.
1: Support for the Capital Press Room comes from O'Donnell & Associates, a public affairs firm providing strategic guidance to businesses and nonprofits on navigating policy and regulatory issues. 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I'm David Lombardo, and this is WCNY's The Capital Press Room, and we're joined remotely by Assembly Children and Families Committee Chair Andrew Hevesy, a Queens Democrat. So per usual, you're working on a number of bills focused on the social and physical well-being of kids, especially those in vulnerable situations, and that includes a bill dealing with access to behavioral health services while under essentially the care of the state. So what is it about the status quo that is failing kids with both complex behavioral health needs and their receiving or should be receiving services from multiple state agencies?
5: So I was brought in on this issue from a colleague of mine, Assemblymember Marianne Buttonshan, who has hosted three roundtables now in Albany, one in the last 3 years. And the crux of the problem is we have a lot of children with complex medical needs, as you indicated, that are winding up staying in hospital stays, in beds, in hospitals, way past the time when they need any sort of care from the hospital. They're boarding now because New York State doesn't know what to do with them. And what these kids and their families are running into is New York State's siloed response of how to deal with kids with individual issues. But these children have complex medical issues that are causing them not to fit into any one of our systems. So they don't fit perfectly into the Office of Mental Health system. They don't fit into the Office of People with Developmental Disabilities systems or OCFS. And what is happening is because we don't have a place to put these kids, they're being forced to extended stays, sometimes hundreds of days in hospitals. We're paying for that. And the kids are receiving no education, no medical assistance. They don't need it anymore. And it is terrible for the children and the families. We're having these kids wind up making friends with security guards. It is a terrible waste of financial resources. It is horrible for these kids and these families. And we need to break the logjam. This bill will break that logjam by empowering the New York State Council on Children and Families, which is a state entity that has an independent dispute resolution unit that we're going to use to break the logjam.
1: Yeah, it's specifically dealing with that idea of interagency dispute resolution. So what are your expectations, though, for something like this? Is this going to be a case where you say, here's your authority, just jump in there and fix things? Or does it take, I guess, some sort of willingness by the agencies to engage? Because I could also imagine a world in which they become even more defiant about what they're supposed to do or what they refuse to do.
5: It's a good point, which is why we've written into the legislation that it's not optional. We're giving the dispute resolution unit from the CCF the ability to break that logjam so they can overrule the agencies. Because look, the agencies are not doing anything wrong, and I want to be clear about this. They're not uninterested in taking care of these kids, but they are put at a disadvantage in two ways. The first way is the last 12 years of the former governor were spent hollowing out all of these services and hollowing out all of these beds. We don't have enough beds. So that's number one. So when the agencies are struggling to find find beds. That's a legitimate problem. But then they also have regulations on the book where they are not allowed to deal with kids who have certain problems or things that the kids have to contend with. And because they don't fit into one or the other of these silos, they're left in a limbo that we just can't allow to continue.
1: Is there also the possibility, though, that because we're talking about kids with complex behavioral health needs, that certain agencies might not want to take them on because these are challenging situations? And if you can make this OMH's problem and not OCFS's problem, I mean, is that kind of what could be happening here at all? Or do you feel like they are willing to take on a responsibility if it is their responsibility?
5: So I believe that these agencies, the people who work in these agencies, they do so because they care about these kids, they care about the families, and they really do their best to try to take care of the children, but they are hampered. I don't think they have the resources, which means enough beds or enough money to provide services in many cases. And then they are legitimately able to point to, hey, the regulations don't allow us to take these kids. So I wouldn't read into it anything that's a bad intention on the part of OMH, I think, or OPWD or any of the agencies.
1: Sure.
5: I just think that they are hampered and they don't have the ability to handle it. And you're right. Some of these youngsters have these problems, but they manifest in violent ways. There's serious issues behaviorally and sometimes developmentally to deal with these kids, and they need services. But if you're not able to provide the full scope of services that these kids need, the agencies may be right. They don't fit in one or the other. So we need to come up with a new way to deal with these kids with complex issues. And I think we found a way to do it.
1: Well, lastly, on this point, coming back to the sort of expanded and required role that you're envisioning for the New York State Council on Children and Families and their interagency dispute resolution unit specifically, is this authority that they want? I mean, are they looking to step in? Are they raising their hand saying, call on me, Assemblymember Hevesy, I'm ready to dive in there. We've got the staff and bandwidth to do this.
5: So my understanding is yes. And also for context, so the agency that you're talking about has been around for decades. And even 2 years ago, we had to reorganize their mission and change some of the enabling statute. But the answer is yes, they are ready and willing and able to jump into this mix to do the best that they can by kids. That's what their mandate is. They just need to have some statutory hurdles taken out of the way.
1: Well, before we move on, let me reintroduce you for listeners just joining us. I'm David Lombardo, and this is WCNY's The Capitol Press Room, and we're speaking with Assembly Children and Families Committee Chair Andrew Hevesy, a Queens Democrat. So we are recording on Friday afternoon, and despite what the governor has said about a quote-unquote general agreement on the state's budget, which will be in excess of $268 billion, it seems to be, at the very least, there are some I's to dot and T's to cross, let alone some much larger outstanding issues. And some of those are in your world. And one of those has to do with the implementation of what's known as Raise the Age and how the criminal justice system handles 16 and 17 year olds, and specifically how state dollars are being spent or have not been spent historically. Can you talk about what you're hoping to get in a final budget still?
5: I can. But I want to take a little bit of a liberty, if I can, just to say.
1: You always do.
5: I always do. Sorry, buddy. But I just want to go on record saying how grateful I am to have Carl Heastie as my speaker and to support him in what's become a really unfair budget process for a variety of reasons. It seems as though we're in the governor's personal session as opposed to being actually doing budgeting. So I just want to say I support him, and we're going to look to fight for our priorities, even though the governor prematurely announced that we were done. Some of those priorities, as you mentioned, include Raise the Age. So as you know, Raise the Age was passed in 2018, and every year the state was supposed to be putting out $250 million a year annually to fund it. The state has not done that. That was a broken promise from the former governor that we haven't fixed yet. But in this year's budget, there's a bill carried by my colleague, Assemblymember Romero from Albany, that will drive money directly into the community groups that we should promised would get Raise the Age money in 2018. That is a $50 million pot that is still on the table. And it's hugely important, and I believe that we will be able to have a positive result on this one, and it's been a long time coming.
1: And it's not just that this money is spent, it's how it's spent, right? Because this is supposed to be this restorative process and also ensuring that kids are connected to services and not necessarily moving to prisons, right?
5: Yeah, that's exactly right. So we need this money to make Raise the Age actually work. We've done the legal part, so we're diverting kids away from the adult criminal justice system into family court, but the family courts don't have services to send the kids to. So if you don't have those services, you're not really fulfilling the mission of Raise the Age. Once we get the money into those community groups, I believe that you'll have a much easier time dealing with the kids that are caught up in these issues.
1: And how about the childcare front? Because the governor made a big deal coming into this year's session about investing in funds to get to on the road to universal childcare. And there is major dollars that we expect to see in this budget for, say, childcare subsidies. But there's been a lot of concerns raised about the childcare access
5: childcare assistance program.
1: Yes.
5: Yeah, CCAP.
1: Yep. Yeah, CCAP. Right. Should have just done with the acronyms. But there's been a lot of concern about these programs, especially in New York City, running out of money and needing to stop taking applications, to shut down eligibility windows. What are you looking for in this year's budget? And is it just about money for this program, or are you also looking for language related to how this money is spent and when it can be accessed?
5: You have to have both. And if you have one without the other, you're going to fail. So there, you're right. We have wait lists in the city of New York with a large fiscal attached to it. And then you have wait lists in, I believe it's over 30 counties. I don't remember the exact number. And then there are some counties that are just flat out not taking any people and putting them on their wait list. And this is a function of us growing towards universal childcare. This is a good problem. More people want childcare. But the problem is we need to invest to get rid of these wait lists. Now, that's going to take hundreds of millions of dollars. It'll take a different pot for upstate than it will for the city. They're different financial animals. But then we need to make sure that we don't repeat the problem we did in last year's budget, which was that we put in a provision that sounds logical but caused some difficulty in the statute last year during the budget, which basically said that counties have to spend down all of their pre-existing money before they get any new money. Well, counties don't operate that way. We need to be more nuanced. There are some counties that were in that circumstance, but that part of the statute stopped other counties from gaining access to this money when they could have. So we need to have both policy and money flow to solve this problem. And that's another reason why I'm supportive of Speaker Heastie. This budget is not even close to being done. We haven't talked about this yet.
1: And what does that mean to say you haven't talked about it yet? Does that mean there's not, like, the governor, assembly speaker, and Senate majority leader aren't in a room, that the relevant
5: Yes.
1: staffers? I mean, is this something that you think should be at that level?
5: Before the budget gets done, everything gets to that level. Everything goes through. Look, we pick Carl Heastie, and I'm going to sing his praises again because the guy solves more problems in a day, some of the most complex, intractable problems than I can than I've ever seen. And he does it beautifully. I am incredibly grateful to have him. But it all has to go through the leadership level. They all have to agree on the financial picture first. How much money do we have to spend? We haven't done that. And then you got to get down to the nitty gritty and go over every part of childcare. So that means they'll have to talk about CCAP. They should also be talking about the Senate's proposal to put $500 million in the workforce. They should also be talking about enhanced rates for kids with developmental disabilities. All of it has to percolate up to the three people in a room at some point, and we haven't been able to get anywhere near it for the last 5 weeks while the governor continues to push her for agenda items.
1: On Thursday, the speaker said he's never doing this again in terms of the budget process this way. You've seen budget approaches with different governors, different legislative leaders. What is the alternative that the assembly could actually force the governor into taking on? I mean, what cards does the assembly and Senate have that they're not playing that could prompt a different approach from this governor?
5: Structurally, right now, we don't have a card to play, and that's the problem. So the governor in the budget has the right to send us all of her agenda in and make us do an up or down vote in a budget extender. So she can roll us anytime. So what we have been doing over the last 5 weeks is trying to take the bad things from her four proposals and make them less bad before we go and even start talking about the good things that we're going to be doing for New Yorkers. And I say this with respect. This is not about Governor Hochul. Personally, I like her very much. I am supportive of her, and I understand why she's doing this as governor. But structurally, between the Silver versus Pataki decision, and I'm not complaining about this, but the lack of payment for one side of the negotiation as opposed to the other is just a structurally unfair system. So the card that we should have to consider playing is a constitutional amendment, but even that's frightening and scary. So right now we are at a structural disadvantage, and you're seeing the bad result is government is essentially stopped. There's no numbers. This is just a bad way to do budgeting. And I'm with the speaker. The structural problem is what we're complaining about, not the personal problem. Governor Cuomo did this too. He was a little rougher with it. This is just a structural problem between the governor and the legislature that shouldn't remain. It's bad governance.
1: Well, we've been speaking with Assemblymember Andrew Hevesy. He's a Queens Democrat. Assemblymember, thank you so much for making the time. Really appreciate it.
5: Thanks, Dave. Good talking to you.
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0: Peter Ward, and we've got Mike Durkin here. And fellas, I'm just glad to have you here today for the show.
1: I feel blessed you having us. Thank you.
0: Well, thank you. Well, Peter, why don't we start with you? Tell us a little bit about yourself, sort of how you found yourself in this particular space, and a bit about what keeps you going. And then, Mike, maybe you could just talk about, your journey as well, and then add a bit about, like, what's this idea of making the city smaller all about?
1: Okay. So been an entrepreneur from the get-go for myself, always creating businesses and building businesses.
0: Did you come out an entrepreneur from the minute you were born?
1: I think so.
0: Yeah?
1: I think it was in my blood.
0: Have a lemonade stand and all that
1: jazz? All that stuff. And I was from an upbringing of blue collar, always having, my family, parents always had a side business, a side hustle, they call it these days. To just normal jobs, and that money was always the extra dollars that are going to help us do the things that other families were doing. So it just kind of was born into me for sure. So I found myself in Syracuse as a young entrepreneur trying to build a business, and quickly realized that networking, connecting with other people was the juice, was the way that I was going to get that. I didn't have money for the radio spots at that time or the Yellow Page ads when those were a thing. So it was always about finding and fostering relationships with other people. Along my journey, I met Mike. And we were connected by our mentors to come together and network together to help open doors for each of our prospective businesses. And that was in the mid-2000s, I think. And then COVID came about, and our venues that were normally coffee shops or restaurants were not open for business and not able for us to have those places to connect. So we started to connect on Zoom and to try to create networking opportunities with people on Zoom, as god-awful as that might sound. But it was a temporary band-aid, we thought, for maybe a 2 or 3 week period, which then ended up morphing into people coming on and shedding.
0: Yeah, the 2 week moratorium became a lot longer, didn't it?
1: It did. But you know what? We took the definite blessings out of curses, right? You could sit and look at COVID and say this was this horrible thing, and it was. There was a ton of tragic things associated with it, but we changed the lens and said we're going to take the good out of this and create an opportunity to shed a light on other people that were doing amazing things. People who had initially come on to network with us, in quotation marks, were actually sharing the story of their loved one that had overcome a disease or adversity in their life with a child that they had or their own struggles. And it was a vulnerable time. I think it was the right time. It was needed for people to be able to hear other people's perspective and make them relatable to other people. And show what was possible for someone else that was listening or watching. So
0: yeah, awesome. Thanks.
1: Applause for that.
0: Yeah, awesome. Mike, what about you? What do you do during the day? We want to hear about that too. And then this side hustle you got going on.
2: Yeah, absolutely. So professionally, I'm with a phenomenal company, VIP Structures. We're celebrating our 50th anniversary. We design and construct and develop commercial properties primarily around the upstate New York region. And, I think Pete just did a great job explaining how making the city smaller came together in 2020. Not intentionally. We really just wanted to stay connected with our network at the time. And that vulnerability really allowed our guest to tell the audience about where they came from, how they grew up, how did they get to the point that they were at the time, professionally and personally. And people really enjoyed listening. Again, it was during COVID, so people were starving for content and things to pass their time. So as we told the stories of our guest, we then realized that story or that moment or that person's journey, we would say to ourselves, hey, you know what? You should be introduced to Bob or Joe or Sue. And we started to make those connections with other people in our network and made those introductions. And then it was really fun to watch those two folks forge their own relationship. And what happens then is those two people turn into four more people, and those four people turn into eight more people, and it just compounds. And along the way, Pete had said out loud, we're making the city smaller. And it resonated. Mm. We really were not the physical Syracuse smaller, but just making our own worlds a little bit closer. One of the unique things about upstate New York is we do have that 2 degree of separation, that Kevin Bacon thing. Mm. And once folks start to interact and get introduced, they go, man, my cousin's

0: brother's sister's boyfriend knows you. And then you just foster that. And the folks that are here in upstate New York, I would say this more maybe 20 years ago, but the folks that stayed here for a reason. Mm. There was a lot of exodus, right? Manufacturing was slowing down in the 90s. There were folks that were leaving the area. And the folks that were left were here because they wanted to be here. And I think part of that is just the sense of community and the fact that it's safe, right? And it's easy to live and it's low-cost living. But ultimately, there was a connection of why they stayed.
1: Mm.
0: And then as they grow their network, they realize that these connections are there. We're just helping bring them together.
1: Yeah. I mean, being a relatively recent transplant to Syracuse, I already feel like an adopted son. It didn't take very long at all to feel like I was very much at home. I mean, I told you I'm from, you know, I'm downstate. So for me, the Bronx was upstate, you know. Then you get to real upstate. And then you listen to it, you go to a farmer's market and you, you know, for the first time, you taste the tomato, you taste the cucumber from a farm that's just down the street. I mean, that's mind blowing to me. But given that, I heard the title and I thought, well, you know, you work for VIP, right? A construction firm. I'm thinking it's about urban renewal, right? I'm thinking it's about making the city smaller. I'm thinking, oh, okay, so maybe you're going to do some transit-oriented design or something. But when I got to talk to you, I realized you're making the city smaller, but you're creating an ecosystem. And so tell me how far, like from that first 2000 thing, it was a Zoom call. How did it morph into what it is now?
2: Quite frankly, the relationships, the people, the investment of time in those other people, and then what Mike talked about, just it's on its own course. We're just kind of steering it with good, and the good of people that we're interacting with, and then the things that we're doing together, having a byproduct of opportunities and synergies and collaboration and community, right? Mm-hmm. All those things that are critical, the keywords, the buzzwords of the day, but it was quite frankly just the relationships that then we moved into doing events. We were doing some live events during the pandemic, and then we've done quite a few since, premiere events for films that we're creating because we are storytellers.
1: Oh, because you are in fact part of an events and media company. I mean, you are an events and media company.
2: That's right.
1: But you're using your superpowers for good.
2: Yeah, we're creating you said the word ecosystem. We're creating a platform, a place and space for people to come together, like-minded people, and to foster those same types of relationships, that currency. I feel like those relationships are the currency. If you're looking at success as being a dollar sign, that might be the case for you. But in some instances, the word rich can also mean those that surround you, the who's in your life, not just the how's. And we're creating events and spaces for people to come together, maybe change their perspective a little bit, give them something to walk away with, not only the keyword of keywords of value, but also, modalities and tools to look at their world both personally and professionally differently, and coming away with doing that together with other people in a cool environment.
1: Yeah.
2: And then where that ripple in the pond effect takes over, and maybe we make small changes in the world by those relationships.
1: Incremental changes over time become great changes, right? So this is much more than networking. I'm hearing this is not just, your typical wine and cheese after work. This sounds like it's a lot more intentional. I mean, what are some of the nuances that you bring for these events to be more than just a networking space?
0: Yeah, we, Pete and I, we've always networked, but we don't necessarily like that word. But ultimately, people understand the word network. So we might promote an event as a networking opportunity, but to your point, it's not wine and cheese and handing out your business card and trying to do a sales pitch. It's giving them an environment where they can really build a relationship quickly without the attendee even realizing what we're doing. We're setting a stage for them. And as they get to know the folks in the room, for an example, we had an event up at Vanderkamp on the north shore of Oneida Lake. And the folks that came in, they thought they were coming to a networking event, which it was, but it was so much more that we gave them the tools and the environment to do activities that they probably hadn't done before, maybe not even been aware that exists. For example, we had a drumming circle. These were, you know, I'm not a music guy, so bongos and drums and just the movement of pounding on a small drum and letting your body feel that, and then you're in a circle with others, and everybody's just free to make noise. Mm. And when they walked away from that, that 20 or 30 people that were in that activity together, they built a relationship without even speaking, right? Mm. And then they spoke. Mm. Then they shared their experience of drumming and how much fun that was, or how they felt, or whatever the situation was. And by the end of the night, these folks networked, but it was so much more. They actually probably found a friend.
1: They connected. They really connected.
0: Yeah.
1: Because networking sounds utilitarian, right? Yeah. Like, I'm in it to get something out of it, right? When what you're creating here, I want to hear more about these tools, but what I'm hearing is that people come with this one intention of getting something out of it, and they find they've brought something to it instead.
2: Yeah. We did a survey for the event. We're still compiling and gathering the feedback from it, but a lot of the, one of the key responses I really enjoyed was that, just to what you said, that they came to this event really not having an expectation or having one and having it be completely different than the one that they had in place, and walking away with something different for themselves and how they approached their next day. So it was kind of cool.
1: Yeah. Tell me about some of the other feedback you're getting from the attendees to these events.
2: To be honest, this is our first rendezvous with an actual survey, which we think we're going to probably do from now on, only because we really want to take the time to understand what spoke to those in the room, so that we can make sure we're aligned with that for future use, and making sure we're giving the most value possible. One of the things I heard kicked around quite a bit was this was needed. We needed this. And I think when we're pairing people in OE, it's a lot of people that were there are B2B people. They're decision makers in organizations who have a P&L that's driving, an organization that's driving, a commitment to their family that's driving them every day. And I think we're all still coming out of something that, you know, the world kind of changed in the last...
1: And we are still coming out of it, I think.
2: We are, correct. Yeah. And we're just starting to identify some of the emotional trauma that was endured. And I'm probably a little more apt to dig into that piece of self-development than most. But this type of event, I think, is a toe in the water to get those B2B mindsets, those P&L mindsets, those dollar sign driven mindsets to take a step back, look at themselves differently, look at the world a little bit differently, learn about what's possible to help them approach that next day. Because you can't run away from those responsibilities. That's part of what we are. We have mortgages to pay as people, unfortunately, or fortunately. But yeah, I think there's that word modality is important, to try to find ways to give people other tools to use to focus and approach their world. So,
0: yeah, I want to add to that. I think a lot of folks are trying to level up, right? So we are in the B2B, you know, business to business environment, but a lot of these leaders in our throughout the region and internationally took the pandemic and realized that there's so much more to life than the P&L. And how do they lead their organization? How do they mentor their younger staff members? And I think everybody is realizing that it's okay to be trying to grow horizontally or vertically, and having those conversations and really getting in touch with their personal growth, which is ultimately going to help their professional growth. Mm-hmm. So leveling up is part of that, and opening their eyes and ears to, it's okay to let your guard down. It's okay to share some struggles you might be working on. I think folks are less nervous about opening up, because they know that they feel better after they do that. Mm-hmm. And then they realize, I'm going to show my team that it's okay to do this. Mm.
1: Yeah, there's so many curricula out now, you know, becoming a totally responsible person. You know, the sanctuary model is a big model in nonprofits and helping people become more trauma-informed. Mm. And the fact that you're taking some of these ideas and concepts and bringing them to the 9-to-5 window is crucial because really it's that emotional intelligence that really creates a niche for individuals to shine.
2: Yeah, it should be the foundation. You know, I think if you looked at any organization that's successful, I would think somewhere in that breakdown of their organization, it isn't always visible, right? But that emotional intelligence piece, that foundation, if that isn't there, I think you have the potential of hurting and damaging a lot of people and yourself and lives and businesses and employees. So I think it's critical.
1: A lot of folks' neurology got short-circuited during COVID, right?
0: Yeah.
1: And we're really in that process of recovery. So talk about more of some of these tools that you bring to these events and maybe a couple of the stories that bring to light this concept of learning about yourself. You become a better person and emerge. Talk about that.
0: Yeah. I can go ahead. So one of the activities at that event was facilitated by Tracy Dando, who's a wonderful community member here.
1: And a guest on the show.
0: And a guest on the show. Yeah, so what Tracy's activity was presenting to the audience of what lights them up.
1: Mm-hmm.
0: And what a great question to ask. You know, she kind of put it in perspective to say, instead of your normal break the ice conversation question you might ask, why don't you ask that person you're meeting, what lights you up?
1: Mm.
0: And it really did capture the room's attention, that the folks that were in the room started thinking about what lights them up. And once one person shared what they felt and what lights he or she up, another person would go.
1: Mm.
0: And then another person would go. And she did not have to push or pull that person to speak up.
1: Mm.
0: The first person needed the courage, right? The vulnerability. But what lights you up really did resonate. And at the end of that session, all 30 people in the room shared their perspective of what lights them up. It could be a family member. It could be work-related. It could be a nonprofit they serve. But what a great way to start a conversation.
1: Yeah. You move from the product to the passion. If you can connect to the passion, then the product sells itself, whatever the product is. Once you understand the passion of the person that you're talking to. So from that perspective, that's brilliant.
2: Yeah.
1: Deeper, though, I think, is you're helping people to unlock themselves a little bit because, you know, people are uptight. These days, people are a little uptight and for many, many reasons. And to be able to make these gatherings happen and tell some of these stories on these podcasts of people who are doing good and who are brightening the world by way of their story. Telling those stories is just crucial. Mm-hmm. So maybe you could tell me about one or two of those compelling stories you've had on podcasts or your podcast.
0: Oh, gosh. We've had wonderful stories. One that jumps out at me in particular is Dakota Malone. Dakota's an Oswego-based young man, entrepreneur, who has gone through some health things over his years, five open heart surgeries by the time he was 18. Dakota shared his story on our platform, and it really allowed him to become an influencer in his business world, but also being someone who his audience wanted to do business with. So he's creating a relationship by telling his story with us, and he still does to this day on his own platform. But he shares with the audience who he is and what he does. And by the time he has that first conversation individually with that person, they feel like they already know him.
1: Yeah.
0: He's building a relationship in advance of ever meeting the person. And that audience trusts him.
1: Mm-hmm.
0: They feel for him. They emotionally are connected. So that first coffee moment, they feel like they already know each other.
1: Right. He's telling a compelling story. But more than that, he's relating his life to why he does what he does.
2: Right. He's making himself relatable.
1: Right. Yeah. I mean, you know, many of folks in business read Orbiting the Giant Hairball, which is the Hallmark story, or The Republic of Tea, which is the Stash story, or many of these other, you know, biographies that people have written on origins of businesses. Really, the origin of business happens with the origin of a person. So telling the personal story of, you know, your life, how you got to do what you do, is powerful. It's very powerful. And yes, the trust factor is immense as a result.
2: Yeah. And trust is the byproduct of rapport, right?
1: Like yes.
2: Being able to be relatable, to your point, and then building rapport, and then trust comes next. And then, right, if you're creating opportunities in business or in life,
1: yeah,
2: if those two things, those two pillars are in place, then you're going to be wobbly.
1: So through the trust, through the vulnerability, through the tools, you're able to bring people together in such a way that 10 minutes later they can say, I got a guy.
2: Yeah.
1: You know, I got a guy who does this.
0: That's right.
1: You know?
2: Yeah. And to your point and to your mission, what you do here based on what we're doing that we haven't talked a lot about is really we found this avenue to tell the story of organizations, but a lot of nonprofits, because we feel it's where there's an energy charge behind that organization. It's not just about the CEO buying his next or her next supercar. It's about who they're helping and the ripples they're making in the pond to change the world and the lives of those people. So we've really found an avenue for finding organizations like that, investing time with them, hanging out with them, and creating what we have coined the term podcumentary. So it's a podcast that's creating the timeline, the storyline of a documentary film that really tells the story of that organization and the lives that they're affecting and changing in our community, which is then affecting the next one out and the next one out, and essentially making what we say the city smaller, but it doesn't have to be this city in particular. The ripples can continue to go out into other parts of this country and the world.
1: And they do, because Syracuse has tentacles everywhere throughout the world. I mean, you know, when I was told I was coming to Syracuse, I was a bit shocked. Like, what is there? And then you get there and you see all that it is. You see the manufacturing, you see the history, you see the craftsmanship, you see, you know, the entrepreneurship, people, you know, building businesses out of, you know, nothing, starting from a story and then gathering the resources around them because of the trust, the transparency, the vulnerability, the personal engagement to really create support.
2: Right.
1: Yeah. And personal fulfillment as a result.
2: Yeah. Like you, I think we see you doing it with just looking at all the people you've had in the organizations. We're looking at it as a light, shining a light, showing, identifying, clarifying what that beauty is here for others. For people both that are here that haven't had the chance to recognize it, and those that, like yourself, who were blessed to have come be a part of it and help to enrich it. So we're super grateful for what you're doing.
1: Oh, well, thanks. Thanks so much. Listen, friends, Making the City Smaller is on all the channels. It's on Apple. It's on Instagram. It's on all the socials. It's all in the meta. You can catch it all. Making the City Smaller. You'll see that they talk about valid connections through the art of networking and story. And I think story is the most important part, that people are able to offload some of the personas that we carry and just be real. And in being real, you can help other people fulfill their dreams. Mm. That's really what it sounds like to me. But I'm really grateful that you guys have come. We're hoping that soon and very soon we may have Making the City Smaller as part of the WCNY family. We're very excited about that possibility. And even coming in, that's what happens. But so your very presence here is showing how to make the city smaller by connectivity, by vulnerability, by story. Peter and Mike, thank you so much for being here. I really appreciate you.
2: We likewise. Thank you.
1: Thank you so much. Thank you. 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And like Making the City Smaller, we're on all the platforms. We're on SoundCloud. 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I am Major Charles Roberts, and you have a wonderful day.

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1: 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I am your host, Jody Manning. This monthly show is about great new innovative educational programs being put to use very successfully right here in the Central New York schools. Today, I'm extremely pleased to welcome to our show the Rider Central School District. I'll let you guys introduce yourself and then we'll talk about the program here.
2: Hi, I'm Neil Capone, the superintendent of DeRider School District, and glad to be here with our FFA director and ACT teacher.
3: Hi, I'm Taylor Curry. I am the FFA advisor and ag teacher at DeRider. I've been teaching ag for 5 years now, and also advising for that time as well, and very excited to be here.
1: Okay. We talked, the topic today is the DeRider Central School District's Future Farmers of America, FFA. This program, you listeners will see how these innovative benefits a rural community. So, why don't we start, what is FFA?
3: Yeah, so FFA is very well known as Future Farmers of America. The organization has shifted their official name to be the National FFA Organization. And the reason for that is they want to target all youth and not just future farmers. You can be a future teacher, you can be a future chemist, a future doctor, a future graphic designer, and there's a space for FFA for all of those kids. So FFA is really the club or the youth organization related to agriculture classes. So any kid who takes an agriculture class has the opportunity to join FFA. Schools that have ag programs and FFA, they have their own what's called an FFA chapter. So we are the DeRider chapter of the National FFA organization. And there's a lot of opportunities for students. We really thrive on the leadership aspect. So the kids are learning leadership and teamwork and all sorts of skills through the lens of agriculture.
1: Next, Superintendent, Dr. Neil Capone. We go way back when we did our doctorate together. Right. So that's, I appreciate right, you being here. You came in as superintendent to a great school district. And what surprised you about FFA?
2: Well, honestly, I didn't know about FFA. So coming from the suburbs and districts that I'd been in and not in non-public schools and public schools, it just had never come up. So when I heard about FFA, I was thinking future farmers and thinking, okay, this is, it's a farming community, and didn't really realize what it was, but quickly understood that the students are really excited about it. DeRider has an amazing program. Taylor's done a great job of leading this and growing it, but the students are, they want to be part of it. And they're doing after school stuff, they're doing, but just to see them lead, be able to communicate, just the things they're learning through the program are incredibly impressive. So I thought, you know, it's not necessarily a new thing, but for me it was new and innovative in how it's impacting young people. So,
1: and I'm sure that a lot of listeners have never heard of the program too, so that's, we want to get the word out. Now, April, you shared with me earlier that you actually were part of this in high school. And now you're running the show.
3: Yes.
1: So why don't you talk about why you decided as a high school student to be participating and how the program evolved to what you have now.
3: So I grew up on a dairy farm, and so agriculture and farming has always been in my blood, and that's where my passion for ag came from. So I was in 4-H, and then when I was in high school, I did join the Tully FFA, and I was a part of that starting in 10th grade. And there's just so many opportunities that I could have never imagined being able to experience without this organization. Got to travel to Louisville, Kentucky. We got to tour all sorts of national companies and big farms on our way to national trips. So there are so many opportunities that allowed me to grow and learn my passions in high school that I really wanted to give other students that opportunity to find what they're passionate about, whether that's an ag or not. But for students to be able to experience that, it really opens up so many doors for them. So now that I'm running the show, as you say, it's a lot, but there's the opportunities that kids are getting are invaluable. They are learning public speaking, they're learning teamwork, they're learning collaboration, responsibility, hard work, work ethic. One of the things at DeRider that, as I came to DeRider, I did not have experience with maple production. Mm-hmm. And maple production is one of the big activities that our DeRider FFA does. So getting students the opportunity to experience collecting sap from the tree and turning it into syrup is an incredible experience that a regular kid might not have if they didn't have an ag program.
2: Yeah, for the record, they said, hey, meet us at the sugar bush. And I Googled sugar bush and didn't come up. I didn't know what sugar bush was. Right, but the apparently that's the place where the trees are, right? Where, yep. where so it's the name. I guess sugar bushes are any place where you're taking sap from trees. But that whole process, just kind of getting in with the kids, they're giving me samples. They've got the different instruments there that kind of take the water out of the sap and they transport it and they tap the trees. The kids are doing all this stuff. And I've never seen young people, as far as want to be at school, want to be part of that. They're like, Dr. Capone, come on over and we're tapping the trees today. And you're walking through there, they're showing me everything. It's just the things that these kids can do and the excitement they have around being outside and learning these different skills is you don't see that all the time in the eyes of students. And it was exciting to see.
1: And next time you're here, you can bring us samples of maple syrup for our pancakes.
2: Yeah, they're good.
1: No, because we'll lead it to that. You know, I always say we do not have a dropout problem in this country. Mm. We have a disengagement problem. When kids are engaged, they come to school and they want to learn because we're standardization compliance. We're still ready for the assembly line. Mm-hmm. So let's talk about how this maple syrup is done and what you or the ag and how the content areas, the mass, and what you just described, you know, is all math science and everything. So, the purpose is to integrate purposeful skills. How does all the disciplines get impacted by this?
3: So the way we do it at DeRider, and a lot of other schools do it this way as well, is our classes are set up by content area. So I teach an ag mechanics course, animal science, horticulture. I have some general junior high classes. But for example, the maple production, we do that all in class. So the kids are involved with, like Dr. Capone said, the tapping. We take them out to the sugar bush and we do all of that stuff. But within those content areas, I really try to incorporate hands-on learning experiences that they might face in the real world. So in ag mechanics, we do a lot of woodworking and a lot of welding. In animal science, we have done dog handling. We're working on getting our way out to some farms this coming year and incorporating some more field trips so they can see what's happening in real life and on real farms. So just trying to incorporate what's happening in the agriculture industry into our classes so kids get a feel for what jobs are out there for them. Our greenhouse is another great example. We have, it's a small little hoop greenhouse, but our kids can grow our plants in there for our spring plant sale. We have some plans coming up for this year. We wanna try our hand at growing foods, like just taking a pit from an avocado and trying to grow it, cutting the top off of a pineapple and trying to grow that. So there's a lot of room for experimentation and just hands-on fun learning.
1: Yeah, I'll steal a phrase from our friends at Elite Gaming. They said, when we teach gaming, we're hiding the veggies.
3: Mm.
1: Because students don't even know they're learning, and that's the best kind of learning
2: there is.
3: Right.
1: Yeah. Neil, you hear a lot from the community. Next time, we would love to have students here. But what do you hear about the parents or the students' testimonials about this program?
2: Well, in schools, the sports program and the music program, those are two things that usually parents and students are highly engaged in and passionate about, and you have to make sure those things are going well. Yeah. At DeRider, FFA is right up there with those other two things.
1: Awesome.
2: So it's running a good program is essential, you know, for our district to make sure that you know, we're firing on all cylinders. But as far as so the parent involvement, of course, you have there's a advisor that you work with, Greg Kuhn, who has a dairy farm in town, and so he brings a lot of experience and support there as well. They're fantastic, but so many people are engaged with the program outside of just staff and students within the community as well. Right? You know, small communities are powerful in that way. But I have to say, what I've noticed, I've only been at DeRider for 2 years, and Taylor has been involved with FFA and Ag, but from Tully, and now at DeRider's, I've only had her for just over a year now, I think, and she's done an amazing job. But to see some of these young people, I'm thinking of the leader, the president of FFA, and just he's going on to college. He just graduated. He's going to do some amazing things. Not in farming, I don't think.
3: Not necessarily farming, but he's doing forestry and environmental stuff. Yeah. So still ag-related. And that's all because of FFA and his interests in taking the classes at DeRider, right, which led him to take the environmental program at BOCES, which led him to his now college pathway. And all of his work within his ag classes at DeRider and his forestry work within BOCES, all of that stuff that he was learning, he was able to put to work at state convention this past spring in the forestry FFA contest. And so all of these content areas that we talked about, there's FFA contests related to them where students compete at the state and national level. So that student, Gavin, he was able to compete in the forestry contest. And, you know, it's just a testament for everything that he's learned in his program and his classes that he was able to successfully compete in the contest.
2: There's a lot to unpack there. And you have to eventually ask about the jackets too and all that kind of thing. That was new to me. But but to see in that young person the leadership, I mean, I think he felt like when he graduated, just talking to him and seeing him in action, that he could do anything. He can stand up in front of people. He can argue. He can speak at levels related to his field that he's interested in. A normal senior, I don't think, could. And I think FFA, Ag, and in coordination with the BOCES program too, I think really helped develop that young man into a leader. Yeah, it's impressive.
1: Yeah, that added value that's not on a report card.
2: Right.
1: You know?
2: Right.
1: And I'll stress that small communities can be very powerful if they're used correctly. Mm-hmm. And what I heard about your leadership and the FA, you are utilizing correctly. So it becomes very, very collaborative. Mm-hmm. And I think that's what makes education programs very valuable, because everyone is working together. Now, you also said all these collaboration gives authentic opportunities for kids, real and opposed to when I taught, it was a worksheet. When am I ever going to use this? Think about when students walk into like the first authentic experience to a farm or a forest or something. What was the expression on them? What did they come back with?
3: So I have one specific memory that comes to mind very quickly. Last fall, we took students to SUNY Cobleskill for their high school day. So they invite high school students to the college campus, and there's little mini contests going on. But one student in particular, he saw the dairy farm at SUNY Cobleskill, and I remember like you could see his face light up. You can see the wheels turning in his brain. He comes back on the bus after that day and he's like, "Oh, Miss Curry, this is so awesome. Like, I might want to be a dairy farmer." Like, it was a heartwarming moment. Mm. But yeah, to see the light bulbs go off, to see the wheels spinning in kids' heads, and you know, that was the whole reason I got into teaching ag, was I wanted to give kids experiences to open the doors to other opportunities. So yeah, all those light bulb moments and aha moments and just, you know.
2: The joy.
3: Joy, yeah, true joy.
1: Which could not happen in a classroom reading a book or hearing a lecture.
3: Right.
1: So kudos for both of you for doing that. Neil, you were going back to that one student about going into college. What we were talking about transferable skills.
3: Yeah.
1: Students learn skills. It doesn't mean when you're 18, you're leaving, walking across the stage, get a piece of paper, you're going to go into exactly what you thought.
2: Right.
1: You know, I've been in the business for a long time. I still don't know what I want to do when I grow up. Can we talk about some of these transferable skills that, because of this opportunity, students can use no matter what they want to do?
3: Absolutely. I harp on this very hard throughout the entire year with kids, because I want them to see the value, even if they don't want to be a farmer, they don't want to go into a job within the ag industry, they're still learning skills that are going to be extremely helpful. I think one of the biggest ones is public speaking. Mm-hmm. Even just getting up in front of a class to do a class presentation. I mean, some people literally would rather die than give a a speech in front of other people. So, I mean, it's a big, real fear. And that is a huge benefit that I see, is students being able to talk in front of a group, being able to go up and give someone a handshake and look them in their eye, just being a responsible, hardworking citizen. I tell the kids, even if you learn nothing about agriculture at the end of the school year, I want you to walk away being a decent human being and a decent citizen. So work hard at what you do, no matter if it's on the farm or, you know, a computer project, whatever it is, work hard, be responsible, put your stuff away back where it belongs. All those little things. I think teamwork and collaboration is a big one. Learning how to work with people that, even if you don't get along with them or don't agree with their opinions, you still have to respect them and you still have to work with them. And that's going to be the same thing out in the workforce, whether it's in ag or not. You have to work with other people.
2: Yeah, teamwork, critical thinking, public speaking, leadership, confidence. I mean, you see all those things through the students. But also, I mean, if you're, I've always known that if you want to know how to do something, ask a farmer, or they can seem like they can do everything. And it's true of these students too. You almost want to, if you break down on the road, you want one of these guys with you, or they'll fix your tire, or they'll problem solve, they'll think through, just kind of have the confidence of saying, okay, I know how to do this, know how to get out of this, because they know how to get their hands dirty and they know how to think, and they have that confidence to be able to really, I think, do whatever they put their mind to. That's what I've seen, you know, through this program and these kids that are involved with it. It's impressive.
3: One thing recently that I've been trying to push kids to do is advocate for themselves and ask for help when they need it. So even like at an FFA contest, for example, if a kid doesn't know where to turn something in, you know, you can't run to your advisor every second, especially if it's in a competitive contest. So, you know, you have to think for yourselves, do some problem solving, advocate for yourself, and get the help that you need. And, you know, just communicate what you need.
4: Of the last 4 years, been working over 200 companies, and the number one skill, they said, creativity and problem solving. Because it doesn't matter what you do, as long as you can solve something differently than it's been done. So, you know, like you said, that's the number one skill. Doesn't matter what you end up doing.
2: Right.
4: And I did make a note about it. You wanted to talk about jackets.
2: Oh yeah. I think one of my first experiences was the annual meeting for the FFA. And there it's almost it's kind of a society in a way, right? They have these meetings where they have the conventions and they learn songs together. So there's this other part of it that I think is really interesting. And then they get to wear these jackets with patches. You want to talk about that too?
3: Yeah. So FFA has what's called official dress, and official dress is basically the uniform for FFA members that they wear at official bigger events. So like a regular FFA meeting at school, kids don't wear FFA official dress. State convention, where they're competing at the state level, they wear official dress. So it's their those professional moments where they need to look uniform or just, you know, well put together. But the FFA jacket means a lot to so many kids. A lot of kids find a home in FFA. A lot of the kids who might not be into sports or didn't find their spot in drama or other things, a lot of kids tend to find their niche in FFA when they haven't other places. And so this FFA jacket means so much to so many kids. And especially for the kid, there's a lot of kids who, you know, cannot afford their jacket. But there are a lot of opportunities within the organization for students to earn their jacket through a scholarship. So they can apply with that written scholarship and talk about what they want to gain out of FFA and why they're excited to be in the organization. And they can earn that jacket through the scholarship. And the light on kids' faces when they earn their own jacket that has their own name on it and their, you know, their home chapter on the back of it is a really nice moment. But
2: They love those things.
3: They do. So it brings everyone together. I think when I think of the blue jacket, I think of my first experience at National Convention as a student in 10th or 11th grade. That was the trip in Louisville. And we were at the first the session. And you just look out and the entire stadium is full of blue jackets. And so we call it the Sea of Blue Jackets. But it truly unifies FFA members from New York to California to, you know, Florida, all Puerto Rico, all of the states and territories. So it's a big unifying symbol of our organization.
4: And another, you know, value added to there is you earn your jacket. Yes. I love that. It's not just given to you. You have to earn it. And if you get where you earn it, so nothing is just given to you.
3: Mm-hmm. Yep.
4: So we've been, our listeners are educators all over the country. What would you say to educators about starting such a program? Or if they reach out to you, they're like, you know, I after hearing this, this is fantastic. What do I have to do to get this going, and why should I?
3: Well, there's a lot that goes into the why should you. The benefits are endless to students. The benefits are endless to the community and to what the students gain and bring back to the community. As far as starting a program, in other states, I would just recommend reaching out to your state education contact. There should be an agriculture education contact. I think a lot of it has to do with it starts at the school, and the school needs to have the want to start the program. Other if there's a big push in the community can kind of bring that to the school board and the superintendent and kind of go from there. But as far as
4: you addressed that question, if the community comes forward, there's resources out there to start.
3: Yes.
4: And you know, your counterparts, if they were to ask, is this worthwhile? What would you say?
2: Right, I think you know the answer.
4: Yeah,
2: I would say yes. And I also think too, it's you know, we're DeRidder's close to Syracuse. We're a suburb, but we're still about 30-35 minutes out. Definitely a dairy farming community and farming community. I also think if I was, you know, working in a suburb city school, you know, I would still look at this and say, okay, how could I bring this in here? I'd contact the FFA chapter. I would look and say, all right, how can we get this started, even at a small level, to get those kids engaged in that? Because we need every person knowing, you know, these skills and understanding the relationship between farming and food and these different things and their you know, and their communities. So I think it's essential that young people grow up knowing this, no matter whether you're in 35 minutes from Syracuse or in Syracuse itself. I think there's a place for FFA.
4: Oh, beautiful.
3: And I think that would be another draw is, you know, everyone eats. You will not survive without agriculture. You won't have a house over your or to live in. You won't have food to eat. You won't have clothes on your back. So agriculture impacts every single one of us, whether we realize it or not. And so these inner city schools, you know, schools more in the suburbs, it is still essential that they have ag programs. And those are the schools that need them the most, because the rural schools like DeRidder, you know, we grow up around the farming community. We know about it. The schools in the cities where they don't see that every day, they don't, you know, they think the food comes from the grocery store shelf, not the field, et cetera. So those schools are essential that we get ag programs in those schools.
4: Yeah, that's a great point.
2: Yeah. And they might know what a sugar bush is before they become my age.
4: So now that students become the ambassadors.
2: Yeah.
4: You are an ambassador. So when a student, a new student comes in, really shy, doesn't know what to do, what do the ambassadors, the upperclassmen, say? What do they say about coming to this program?
3: Our officers tend to be very welcoming and just try to kind of take them under their wing a little bit. Sometimes they notice the kids that need a little more, you know, pushing to get involved, but they see that and they say, hey, come on over. Like last night we were decorating our float for the DeRidder Fair Parade, and there are a couple kids that didn't have much to do. The officers said, hey, come on over. Why don't you help me here? So our officers are really welcoming and encouraging and excited to get the younger members involved. Our numbers right now in FFA are a little smaller in our upperclassmen range just from our turnover and I think COVID a little bit still. So we're really focusing on our younger members. And our officers are great about, you know, trying to encourage kids to be involved and stay involved all the way through high school.
4: That's fantastic. Students believe students, and it's another soft skill that it's not on the transcripts. Yeah,
3: right.
4: So it's really important. We're going to be closing in the next few minutes or so. What do you want to say that I didn't ask or hasn't brought up? Anything?
3: I guess I'd just explain ag education as a whole. Ag education is really built on what we call a three-circle model. And so there are it's a three-circle Venn diagram. The first component is the classroom, so all the learning that's happening in the classroom, in the lab, FFA, which we've obviously been talking a lot about this morning. And then the third piece of ag education is called an SAE, or a supervised agricultural experience. And it's basically a work-based experience outside of the classroom that allows students to apply what they're learning in the classroom into a real-life situation. And then again, there's contests related to that as well. So those three circles are overlapping all together to get that three-circle Venn diagram. And like I said, classroom and SAE work together. The SAE and FFA work together. There's awards in FFA that kids get for those SAE projects. And then skills that we're learning in the classroom, we work on and use an FFA. So it's really a broad model for ag education, but really all three of those aspects are really vital to make an ag education program strong.
4: I mean, I love that you learn something new every day, and I love that Venn diagram model. Mm-hmm. Because I think that's all teaching should be that way.
2: Yeah, for sure.
4: That's my bias, but opposed there. You know, anything else you want to bring up about this program or DeRider?
2: Just that I'm thankful for people like Taylor Curry, you know, who invest in this. It's a, you know, teaching's around the clock job. FFA and this Venn diagram takes a lot of time and energy, and she doesn't do it alone. She does it with the community. So I kind of watch it and try to help as much as I can, but she's Taylor Curry's amazing, and her crew there that support these young people are just superheroes as far as I'm concerned.
3: Thank you.
4: Servant leadership, as we learned way back when, and I knew you were going to say that he gives all the credit to everybody else. And,
2: it's true.
4: So comes to the end. I can't thank you enough. I've learned so much today, and I can't wait to have you back with the students. So thank you for being here with us today. You've been listening to Innovate to Educate on WCNY Community FM. 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Until next time, I'm Jody Manning. 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
1: So I want to start in March of 1776, in what was about to become the United States. What was going on in this part of the world?
2: So March 1776, we're in a lead-up period to the Declaration of Independence.
1: This is Cassandra Good. She's a historian at Marymount University, where she studies women in early America.
2: Of course, in March, people don't know that that's going to happen, but this is pretty soon after Thomas Paine's Common Sense, which was runaway bestseller and really made the argument for independence, especially making an argument against the king, and was enormously influential. Even though the official war hadn't really started until after the Declaration, there had already been military battles. The British were occupying Boston at this point until they evacuated from Boston in mid-March. So it is not a full-out war yet. It is not an independent country yet, but things are moving
1: it's
2: in that
1: It's brewing.
2: Direction. Yes.
1: So I'm curious if we can zoom in then on a particular family at this moment in time, and that's the Adams family.

0: that gets quoted quite frequently now. When was this letter written? And can you read from it, the passage in question?
1: So this is a letter that Abigail is writing starting on March 31st, 1776. And she's talking about what has been going on in Boston and what's going to happen with the troops. And then she says, "I long to hear that you have declared an independency. And by the way, in the new code of laws, which I suppose it will be necessary for you to make, I desire you would remember the ladies and be more generous and favorable to them than your ancestors. Do not put such unlimited power into the hands of the husbands. Remember, all men would be tyrants if they could. If particular care and attention is not paid to the ladies, we are determined to foment a rebellion and will not hold ourselves bound by any laws in which we have no voice or representation. That your sex are naturally tyrannical is a truth so thoroughly established as to admit of no dispute. But such of you as wish to be happy willingly give up the harsh title of master for the more tender and endearing one of friend. Why then not put it out of the power of the vicious and the lawless to use us with cruelty and indignity with impunity? Men of sense in all ages abhor those customs which treat us only as the vassals of your sex. Regard us then as beings placed by providence under your protection, and in imitation of the supreme being, make use of that power only for our happiness."
0: There is a lot going on there.
1: Yes, it is just part of a longer letter, and it is part of a conversation going back and forth, and then also a conversation she's having about this letter with a mutual friend of theirs, Mercy Otis Warren.
0: I love how she starts that section with, "Oh, by the way."
1: Yeah, literally, "by the way."
0: And then launches into that. From Smithsonian Magazine and PRX Productions, this is There's More to That, the show that knows how to celebrate the nation's 250th birthday. I'm Ari Daniel. In this episode, we examine a letter from 1776 written by Abigail Adams to her husband, John Adams, and we'll find out what role it played much later on within women's movements in the United States. Stay tuned. I'm wondering, Cassandra, what's the popular interpretation of what that passage means?
1: The really famous part of this is just this phrase, "remember the ladies."
0: Right.
1: And I think that when the public hears that or sees that Abigail Adams is saying this in 1776, they assume she's saying, "remember women and give us a vote."
0: Hmm.
1: Because I think that's sort of the central sort of feminist demand in American history, is that women should have the right to vote. The suffrage movement is so famous. But in fact, it is actually not what she means here. This is not about asking for a vote. And it's something still important for women's rights, but not in the same political way.
0: To zoom out for a second, can you describe the role of women in the about-to-be United States of America in early 1776?
1: The late 18th century is a period of transition in standards about marriage and about women's roles in both the colonies and in Britain. And this is actually a period where we get something called companionate marriage. The idea is that rather than just an economic relationship, which is essentially what marriage had been primarily, where the choice of spouse was about economics, not about being in love. Companionate marriage
0: dowry.
1: Suggests, yes, dowry, and basically the exchange of women from the father to the husband. And it literally happens in a marriage ceremony still, right? That we have that holdover of the woman's father hands the bride to the husband. That was the property transfer. And we get to this period in the late 18th century where they're starting to think about romantic love. I think we assume that romantic love is a human universal, but in fact, this is a cultural set of expectations around love and around our feelings. And so marriage was not supposed to be based on romantic love. The novel is a new form, and you get these courtship novels, and you get women having

0: having to make decisions about the man they're going to marry based on love. And so that is new in this period. So when we're looking at the marriage between Abigail and John Adams, they're sort of on the cusp of this. And the idea in companionate marriage is that the spouses would be friends. And in fact, they address each other as friend in these letters. And so we can see that there's a sort of different idea about women in marriage in this period, and that there's more at least emotional parity or egalitarianism, even if they are not legally equal. Because the fact is, even with this rise of romantic love and the idea that a woman was going to get to choose her spouse, the legal forms behind marriage had not changed. So women who get married at this point are considered to be covered legally by their husbands. The term is called coverture. And so they lose their legal identity when they get married. Everything goes through the husband. They can no longer own property in their own name, for instance. Anything that they owned when they get married becomes the husband's property. Divorce is exceedingly rare. And husbands had a lot of legal power over their wives and their wives' bodies. And that is the backdrop for a woman like Abigail to understand women's place in society.
1: And in that context, what was the role of women in the American Revolution at that moment?
0: We might think, okay, they have no legal identity. What are they supposed to do in this revolution? But in fact, even in the lead up to the revolution and what we call the imperial crisis, where you have all the taxes coming down from Parliament and then protests and boycotts, women are very involved in those protests and boycotts. And not just in terms of what they're buying or going out into the street. They are also publishing things. There are newspaper articles by and about women urging them to take part in boycotts or protests. They have to choose a side. And there are women who, even if their husbands decide to side with Great Britain, to be a loyalist, that the woman sometimes stayed as a patriot. So women do have an important role here. And then once the war starts, their role is at several levels. So you have some women like Abigail who are having to take care of the household and basically the family economy when the husband is away, whether it's fighting the war or being in the Continental Congress. You have other women that are actually going along with the troops. These are usually poor women. They are following their husbands because they really can't sustain their family without the husband at home. And these women then do things like cooking and cleaning for the troops. There are also women prostitutes along with the troops. There are female nurses that are getting officially paid by the army, although paid much less than men got paid to be nurses. So you have women both on the home front and the sort of battle front, although, you know, obviously they're not lining up as soldiers with guns, they still have a role close to the battle lines in some cases.
1: And to be clear, you're referring to white women during this period, not to enslaved women or Native American women.
0: Yeah, I should always qualify that because the situation is definitely different based on race. Although we do know that there were some free Black women that were also going along with troops at various points in the war. But for the most part, most African Americans in the colonies at this point are still enslaved. And so you have both men and women who are enslaved, in some cases, taking advantage of offers from the British to liberate them if those people can make it to British lines. So we know that there are many, many people that do that, including people enslaved at Mount Vernon under George Washington, at Monticello under Thomas Jefferson. Unfortunately, things don't usually turn out well for people who make it to the British. They sometimes end up getting returned to their enslavers. In other cases, they are dying of disease because the British are holding them on boats in harbors and the conditions are bad. And then the ones that make it out of the country, say to Nova Scotia, the conditions there are very bad. So, yeah, unfortunately, it's a lot of bad options. And then with Native American women, Native people people, depending on the group, some of them side with the British, some side with the Americans. There are Native people who join the Patriot Forces, Native men, and there are Native women who play some kind of home front role. And for instance, there are petitions from Native women who supplied troops at some point and are trying to get paid back by the government. So we have those little shreds of evidence there as well.
1: And what was Abigail Adams up to at this point?
0: Abigail is running the Adams household while John Adams is away. And she's doing that for a very long time, to the point that if you look at the correspondence over the years between them and the family economic records, she seems to be very good and possibly better than John Adams at running a household. And she's also entrepreneurial. So during the war, there's a shortage of sewing needles, and she manages to buy them in bulk and then sell them for a profit. So she is a savvy businesswoman in a way.
1: Can you describe who Abigail Adams was as a person? What was she like?
0: Abigail Adams, I think, would have been a fun person to get to know in the 18th century. Just the sense from her letters you get is that she is witty and can be sarcastic, has a sense of humor. Mm. She is pretty well read. She does not have a formal education, but she grew up reading a lot and clearly keeps up with literature throughout the rest of her life. She also seems to have very good political instincts. In fact, when John Adams is president, there are people that think she probably has better political instincts than he does. And you get the sense, too, from her correspondence, not just with John Adams, but with other men that she was friends with, like Thomas Jefferson, that she really could be anybody's intellectual match.
1: She seems to have been really outspoken, independent.
0: Well, I guess the question here is whether we mean outspoken privately or publicly, because she's not publicly going out and talking about women's rights or ideas like she expresses in her private correspondence. And in fact, that would have been very radical for a woman to have done at that point.
1: So how then did she fit into the political scene?
0: If we look at the role that elite white women are playing in this time period during the American Revolution in the colonies, she is probably a little more on the knowledgeable and engaged side, in part just because of what her husband is doing and the amount of information she's getting from him. She also was keeping up with newspapers and writing with other men that are giving her information. So she's certainly better informed than a lot of women in this period. But as I mentioned before, a lot of women were involved in the lead up to the war, in the imperial crisis, in protests, in boycotts, in fundraising efforts. So it is not abnormal that she would be interested in, engaged in, and keeping up with politics.
1: So I want to go back to that letter that we started with, and I'm wondering what impact that letter had at the time.
0: Pretty much minimal impact, because this was not a public letter. This was a letter to her husband, and John Adams wrote back sort of joking, as if she had been joking and she didn't really mean it. Although we know that he says in another letter to somebody else, imagine if we gave the vote to women, that would be crazy. And it would be crazy to give the vote to any number of people, even though she's not even directly asking him for the vote. She's asking for good treatment of women by their husbands in law. But because she says the ladies might rebel and we're not going to hold ourselves bound by laws in which we have no voice or representation, I think he can read a more radical suggestion into that, and he's completely dismissive of not just that radical part, the whole conversation. He's dismissive, and she's annoyed by this. And then he says to another man he's writing with later, yeah, there's no way we would do that.
1: Can you tell me then, Cassandra, what your interpretation is, what historians tend to understand this letter to be speaking about, and how it differs from perhaps a more popular reading of it?
0: I think initially historians who saw this letter, which the Adams correspondence started to be published long after she had died. So just in terms of impact of the letter, it's not that anybody at the time knew she had said this beyond anybody that she told. But when historians looked at this letter, especially male historians who didn't necessarily know as much about gender, they just read this as, oh, she's kidding. This whole thing is a joke. But then when we started to see more women trained in women's history reading this in the context of what they knew about women's roles and more of what the conversation was at the time, I'd say for the past 25 years or so, most historians have looked at this letter and said, yes, she is talking about rights within marriage. Her specific ask here in Remember the Ladies is protect women's rights legally within marriages so that they cannot be abused by their husbands. That's the direct ask.
1: Meaning make sure they are able to retain some access to property, or what exactly?
0: I don't think she's specifically asking for property rights. There will be a campaign later on for married women's property rights starting in the 1830s and 40s, but that's obviously a long time after this. This is more just the fact is that husbands could physically or sexually abuse wives with, as she says, impunity, pretty much. They had a legal right to.
1: Right.
0: And so it's more just protecting their bodily safety and protecting them from being abused.
1: How did John Adams treat Abigail as her husband?
0: I think they had a pretty good marriage from what we can tell from these letters. I mean, we're lucky that they were separated as much as they were, because that's why we have so many letters, and also that they did not have these letters destroyed as many other married couples did. George and Martha Washington, we have two or three letters that survive.
1: That's it, really?
0: That's all we have to go on. And in fact, we know that Martha Washington on her deathbed asked that all of her correspondence with George Washington be burned.
1: Whoa.
0: And it was probably her granddaughter, Nellie, who burned all that correspondence. There were a couple letters found in the back of a desk drawer years later. But otherwise, the only Martha Washington letters we have surviving are letters to other people, not to her husband.
1: Why did she ask for them to be burned?
0: That was pretty normal at the time. I mean, Thomas Jefferson, we also have no correspondence between him and his wife. That was also presumably destroyed. James Monroe and his wife, Elizabeth, no correspondence. And in fact, no letters from her to other people either, pretty much. So it was pretty common for people, especially who had lived in the public eye and knew the people were going to be interested in them.
1: Right.
0: They didn't necessarily want a record surviving of their most intimate relationships.
1: So why are Abigail Adams' letters an exception? How did they survive?
0: Clearly, this family saved many more letters than most families did. There are just reams of letters from the entire Adams family. And they also had a continuous family line of descendants that could preserve these things. But it would seem that Abigail and John Adams did not have a desire to have these letters destroyed, or they probably would have been.
1: Why do you think this interpretation of the letter being about women's suffrage has emerged?
0: I think there's two things there. One is that when we think about women's history and politics in America, overwhelmingly, we're thinking about voting and voting rights.
1: Mm-hmm.
0: And we assume that that is the way to access political power. And often we also assume that before women could vote, they just didn't have political power. And that's not true. In fact, women had varying levels of political power long before they got the vote in 1920. But women aren't even starting to fight for the vote until 1848. This is not something even that we see in private correspondence, women saying all women should get the right to vote. Because this isn't a time, the early American setting and the British setting, these are not settings where everybody can vote. White men with property can vote. And so there are plenty of people that can't vote. I think John Adams, part of his response to the idea even of saying it would be crazy to let women vote is he's saying, who else then would we have to have vote? Because it's just not thinkable to have universal suffrage like we have in the 21st century.
1: Right.
0: I think that the other issue is that in our 21st century world, where women look back and would like to see a heroine, I think people want it to mean, yes, she is a radical and she can see the future, that women are going to ask for the right to vote. And I think it's also hard for us to imagine that they wouldn't have been asking for that at the time of a revolution of all men are created equal, of these ideas about liberty and equality. And yet the most radical so-called feminist writing at the time was women should get an equal education to men. That was a radical statement.
1: Wow.
0: At the time.
1: Do we know if John Adams eventually was moved by this letter or others like it from his wife to change any of his policies or to influence the Constitutional Convention?
0: There's no evidence that this letter influenced John Adams to do anything in particular other than annoy his wife in his reply. Their son, John Quincy Adams, is different on these things and actually does support expanding suffrage to more people. And he speaks more in favor of women's rights, especially after the presidency when he becomes a congressman. He is a fervent abolitionist and he is trying to present petitions signed by women against slavery. So maybe she influences her son, but it does not appear that there's any effect on John Adams. And, you know, this is much before the Constitution, but even when they do sit down to write this code of laws, in all of the extensive records of the Constitutional Convention, there is zero discussion of women's rights. It's not even like somebody brings it up and they say no. It does not come up. And the Constitution doesn't say men, it says persons. But it's a common language choice at the time. It's not like, oh, let's leave the door open for women. But, you know, the first instance of male getting in the Constitution happens in the Reconstruction Amendments at the time that women are asking for the vote. So that's where we first get male in the Constitution, is in the 14th Amendment.
1: In order to exclude women.
0: More so in the 15th in order to exclude women. But yeah, during the Constitutional Convention, women's rights are not on anybody's radar.
1: Cassandra says the letter didn't enter the public sphere until Adams' grandson published it in a volume of letters in the mid-19th century.
0: But if we're looking at the first professionally done by historians with editorial apparatus like footnotes, not until 1963. It was published as part of the Adams family papers correspondence as a presidential history editing project. And this is around the time that pretty much all the presidential papers projects from the founding era are starting up.
1: Do you know whether, when it did surface and did come to public light, whether it might have influenced the women's movement, women's suffrage, and thinking later on?
0: So interestingly, there hasn't really been scholarship on this before, I think in part because gender historians who have looked at this letter didn't see it as a suffrage thing. But I went back through early texts and was able to discover that not that long after it was published by her grandson in 1875, there is a History of Woman Suffrage, which is a multi-volume edition that's a history of the movement up to that point that is published in the 1880s. And this is from the very first generation of suffrage advocates, most notably Elizabeth Cady Stanton and Susan B. Anthony. And they do talk about historical examples of women asking for various rights, particularly in England and then also in America. And actually, they have an extended quote from this letter in that volume. And after the quote, they say, "Again and again did Mrs. Adams urge the establishment of an independency and the limitation of man's power over woman, declaring all arbitrary power dangerous and tending to revolution." So they see this quote and they understand that she is asking about treatment of women by their husbands. They get that that's what this is about. And then they go on to talk about how she also advocated for women's education. Certainly, the women's rights movement in the 19th century was about more than voting, and in the 20th century as well. So in fact, people like Stanton and Anthony would have been advocating also for women's rights as wives. And so it's not so surprising, given that that was a big part of their advocacy, that they understood that that's what she was talking about.
1: Do you think that this letter has any resonance in the present moment?
0: I think that this letter is coming up a fair amount in the present moment because of the 250th anniversary of the Declaration of Independence, people thinking a lot more about 1776. Mm-hmm. And also, I'd say that certainly in this semi-quincentennial 250th moment versus the bicentennial in 1976, there's a lot more people who want to know what people other than white men were doing and thinking during the revolution. And so I think if we're looking for an emblem of what somebody who's not a white man was doing at this time, this is a pretty catchy phrase, remember the ladies.
1: And speaking of the 250th anniversary of the United States, how do you think, as a historian, we should be considering our founding mothers?
0: First of all, I hope people are paying attention to founding mothers in general and not just founding fathers. I've spent a lot of my career trying to push people to realize that men and women of the founding generation are involved in the founding of this country and the development of a democratic republic, that women are integral to telling this story. So I do hope that people realize that this is a story that involves a lot of different people, including women. And I think this is a good moment for people to look back at the ideals of the founding generation, to look back at the actual language of the Declaration of Independence, because that has been the guide star for a few centuries of movements for rights in this country, not just in this country, in other countries too. These ideals from the revolution have been enormously meaningful to people around the world, and we should be proud of that.
1: Cassandra, thank you so much for bringing this moment in America's history to life for us, and in particular for sketching out Abigail Adams in such detail. I really appreciate it.
0: Thanks for the conversation.
1: To read more about Abigail Adams and her letter, Remember the Ladies, you can visit the link in our show notes. On the next episode of There's More to That, we'll travel to high elevations in the Pacific Northwest and zoom our lens in on the Cascade Red Fox. We'll talk to a conservationist and a photojournalist about what's threatening this subspecies and what they're doing about it. 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It helps new listeners find the show, and we'd be grateful. There's More to That is a production of Smithsonian Magazine and PRX Productions. From the magazine, our team is me, Deborah Rosenberg, and Brian Wally. From PRX, our team is Ali Budner, Cleo Levin, Genevieve Sponsler, Sandra Lopez-Monsalve, and Edwin Ochoa. The executive producer of PRX Productions is Jocelyn Gonzalez. Our episode artwork is by Emily Lankowitz. Fact-checking by Stephanie Abramson. I'm Ari Daniel. Thanks for listening. Cassandra, what got you into this particular arena of history? Was there something personal about it?
0: I had always been interested in history. I had Samantha, the American Girl doll. I thought the Victorian period was interesting and had pretty clothes. That was basically, as a kid, the way I thought about it. And I did volunteer work at my local historical society in high school, and they handed me a volume of a woman's diary to start transcribing, because her husband had kept a dozen volumes of diaries during his life in the 19th century. And those had been transcribed and published years ago. But at the point that I came there in the year 2000, nobody had transcribed the wife's diaries. And so that was my very first exposure to doing women's history, was sitting there and trying to read this woman's diary, which when I couldn't understand something on a day in her diary, I would look at her husband's diary from the same day to see what was going on. And ended up, for my senior project in high school in 2001, doing a traveling exhibit for our local historical society comparing the two diaries. I was pretty much hooked from then.
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10: Hi, everyone. I'm Bruce Drake, the CEO at Arise and Exceptional Family Resources, and I am your host today for today's Exceptional Talk on Disabilities. I'm excited to be joined today by our statewide systems advocate at Arise and EFR, Phil Preen. Welcome, Phil.
11: Hi, Bruce. Thanks for having me.
10: So, Phil, I don't think a lot of people are going to know what a statewide systems advocate is. In fact, until I became associated with Arise about a year ago, I didn't know what a statewide systems advocate was.
11: Right.
10: So why don't you tell everybody who's listening just a little bit about yourself and your background,
11: sure,
10: and then about what your role is.
11: Sure. Briefly, the Statewide System Advocate is a program that's based out of the statewide coalition of independent living centers called New York Association on Independent Living. There's 15 of us spread across some of the larger independent living centers and make sure we cover all the state, basically to educate and organize people to change policy and look at legislation coming down the pike in Albany.
10: Okay. And then, so what's your background?
11: I am a lifelong Central New York resident.
10: Grew up in Syracuse?
11: Yes. Well, I grew up in Fayetteville, actually.
10: Okay.
11: I was born in Syracuse. I always tell people I was born in Memorial Hospital. It was before even the...
10: I am not a local, so I do not know what that means.
11: So, but anyway, yes, I've spent my whole, other than college in Philadelphia, I've been here my whole life. And there's a reason I stayed. I love it.
10: Excellent.
11: So, and I have worked a couple different professions. When my first real professional job out of college was, I was a community organizer. I worked for a local community organization, Syracuse United Neighbors, working with low-income people on the south and near west sides of the city, dealing with housing and crime and other issues like that. I have always had sort of a hand in the disability world.
10: But yeah. Before you go to your sure. connection to the disability world, what does a community organizer do?
11: Well, a community organizer is someone who works with people to help them solve the problems that they identify in their lives.
10: So give us an example.
11: So, for instance, for housing, there's a lot of poor housing on the south side of Syracuse and the reason the organization was formed. So we would have a meeting. We would get people to talk about what, you know, problems they were facing in their housing. And then we identify the people who can solve those problems, bring them into a meeting, have the residents run the meeting, have the residents ask the questions, and get change that way.
10: That's great. So you're working as a community organizer, and then at some point you filter into the world of disabilities.
11: Yeah, my wife was working for Arise, and okay. She had mentioned that there was an opening. But also, I've been aware of the disability world for a long time. One of my part-time jobs, I worked for Onondaga Community Living, which okay. actually EFR took over and is running now.
10: We merged. We yeah. happily merged.
11: With yeah. I am still in touch. I was a DSP, essentially.
10: Okay.
11: And, you know, I still am in touch with the person that I worked with the most. He is in a job. It was Peter's Market. Now it's Tops.
10: And okay.
11: I see him, you know, every week. And
10: so you started as a direct support professional.
11: Yes, I did.
10: Wow.
11: And like I said, I always had sort of an idea about what was going on. My sister was born profoundly deaf.
10: Okay.
11: And so I watched my parents have to struggle with trying to find her the services that she needed to pursue schooling and her education and her employment. So, in fact, my first contact with Arise was when she was having some difficulties. I went down to the Arise office, which was downtown at the time, and Big Brother was going to solve all her problems. And I came in there and said, what can we do for my sister? And they said, well, the first thing is we should probably have your sister here. And we should ask her if she wants the help.
10: Right.
11: So that's sort of how I got into this this idea.
10: Do you think your relationship with your sister and your sister's needs and your experience as a direct support professional, how has that impacted you in the work that you do?
11: I think I stop and think about how it's going to affect a person individually. You know, you run the risk of being a policy wonk in this job and, you know, spouting policy provisions at people. But I think if you have some of that background, you understand that you're dealing with real people who have real needs and real problems, and you want to stop and listen to them.
10: That's great. I think it's important always to stop and listen, whatever relationship you're in. So you mm-hmm. earlier in the discussion, you talked about independent living centers.
11: Yes.
10: Can you tell everybody what an independent living center is?
11: Well, Arise is the independent living center for the four counties in this area: Madison, Pigo, Cayuga, and Onondaga. And there are 40-some independent living centers across the state. And we work with people of all disabilities of any type to identify. You know, it's similar to what an organizer does. They help them identify the problems they're facing and develop strategies to deal with those issues. You know, Arise has employment, education, advocacy, both the kind that I do with policy and then individual advocacy for people who are, say, facing shutoff of their national grid bill, things like that.
10: Is there anything that sets an independent living center apart from a typical provider of services?
11: Yeah, I think it really is the sense of empowerment of the individual. We're not providing them the service as much as we're working with them together to do what we need to do.
10: Excellent. And my understanding, too, is that it's also a bit of a peer-driven service in that a lot of our employees might have disabilities as well or facing similar things to the people that they're working with. We had an education advocate on our last podcast who was talking about how she had children with disabilities and that really helped her with the services that she was providing.
11: Yeah. I consider myself a part of the disability community because I suffered a traumatic injury playing softball, of all things, for a prior company. And I have swelling issues in my legs and things. So, I think a large percentage of people who work in the independent living center either, have relatives, children, or are themselves members of the disability community.
10: Since we're talking about the other thing I should mention is that we're also, as an independent living center, we're required that 50% of our board has a significant disability. So we're an organization that not only supports people with disabilities, but in a large part, we're run and led by people with disabilities. So when you talk about being a statewide systems advocate, I know that you're part of a network of 15 different providers across the state, or 15 different advocates across the state. How does that impact you really? Are you dealing with issues that happen on Long Island or Albany, or how does a statewide network work?
11: Well, we work on several different levels, a federal, state, and local level.
10: Okay.
11: I'm not dealing with the problems on Long Island unless those problems on Long Island are going to be affecting everyone in the state. And, you know, we have, we get together on the phone and by Zoom to talk about issues that are coming up. So we have a good sense of what's going on across the state. You know, I do two sort of things as a statewide advocate. One is education. I'm sending out emails and talking to people about the issues that we face. Whether it's legislation that's pending in the state or in the federal level, the recent cutbacks and budgetary things in D.C. And then locally, I think we do more of our actual organizing, actually changing, you know, things that directly affect people. I think those are the things that when I look back on what I do, those are the kind of things I'm going to remember.
10: So at one point you said you don't want to be a policy wonk. So what do you mean by a policy wonk?
11: Well, someone who you know, dives into the deep sort of arcane, you know, trivia of policy, you know, Section 8, Subsection B, those, right, those kind of things. I happily do that. I need to remember, and I force myself to remember that I'm working with people. And like I said, the kind of things that we're happy about is when he first started, we got a meeting with Mayor Walsh,
10: okay,
11: in the Arise office, and we pointed out to him the abysmal condition of City Hall in terms of accessibility. And he scheduled a meeting with Deputy Mayor Sharon Owens, and we toured around City Hall and showed her our concerns. And, you know, took a little while because they're scraping up the funding, but you know, now we have a great accessible entrance, accessible men's rooms, and the place where they hold most of the meetings is much more accessible.
10: So that's interesting. How do you know which direction to take in regards to the advocacy? You know, so I think some people listening are probably picturing, you know, marches down the street and, you know, hell no, we won't go, you know, and then, you know, then there's the other side of that, which is the, you know, the meetings in the conference room where everyone's very cordial talking about, you know, their issues. So as an advocate, how do you advise, how do you determine, how do you help people choose the direction in which they're going to go?
11: Well, it really does really end up a function of how the response comes from the person that you're talking to.
10: Okay.
11: And, you know, to be honest, I think most of the groups that we work with, most of the agencies, most of the entities have been more than willing to sit down and talk with us. So there hasn't been as much, you know, picketing and,
10: right,
11: you know, things in the street. For instance, many years ago, members of the disability community, this is even before the ADA, now this is in the late 70s, chained themselves to a bus.
10: Okay.
11: And refused to allow it to move until there was ramps on the bus. And Syracuse was only the second city in the country that got ramps. So we started as a pretty, you know, antagonistic between the two. Now, we're, you know, we work very well together. We're on their advisory committees. We sit down and talk. If we need, have a problem, we can call them up. They'll answer.
10: So. And is that just the result of years of getting to know each other and starting to trust each other? And if we raise a concern, something's going to be done about it?
11: Yeah, I think that's the case. I think they realize that we know what we're talking about and that we're not going to go away.
10: So is that one of the success stories that you would share?
11: Yeah. I mean, I think among the things I'm really proud of is before New York State did it, I think 2 years before, we got the city to pass a law outlawing discrimination against people's source of income. So a lot of people were being told, we don't take Section 8 for your rent.
10: Okay.
11: We won't take Section 8, even though a large number of our folks had it. So we got that changed. You know, we helped pick the accessible voting machines with the Board of Elections in Onondaga County. You know, we've done some good things.
10: That's impressive. Phil, I really wish that we had a little bit more time, and I hope at some point I'm going to be able to convince you to come back and share some more of your stories, because I'd love to hear a little bit more about how people can get involved in the process going forward. But we'll save that for another day. But right now, I just want to thank you for finding the time to talk to us. And ladies and gentlemen, that was Arise and Exceptional Family Resources Statewide Systems Advocate, Phil Prehn. As always, thank you all for listening, and we hope you join us the next time as well.
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13: Reading buddies, where the heck have you been? We've been waiting for your arrival. This is not like you to keep us here at Check It Out waiting for you. Okay, just don't let it happen again. Back once again for another edition of your 71st favorite thing about the libraries. It's because of that person, Maggie Foster, that our popularity is soaring. Hello, Mags.
14: Aw, thank you. Well, hello there, kiddos. You know him. That is Tom Walters, the drinker of far too much Mountain Dew.
13: Which is why we're getting a late start on things, because I had to re-up my pitch black Mountain Dew.
14: Do the Dew.
13: Yeah.
14: All right. Your tour guide for this wonderful podcast as well. And we have another guest this week. Who is with us, Tomas? We want to know.
13: So, Mags, we'll get to that. But first off, nice to have you back in the fold. We have lots to catch up on. For instance, you were in the midst of all kinds of creativity the other day at the Syracuse Maker Fair. Kiddos, you remember 2 episodes ago, we spoke to Pauline Shostak, the producer of said event. Speak to me. Tell me all about your personal highlights for the day.
14: Okay, so number one definitely has to be the very small kid who basically spent all day in the big blue blocks.
13: Yeah, you sent me pictures of that.
14: Adorable.
13: That was like, who is this person?
14: He was like one of the other Maker's kids, and he just kept toddling back over to the big blue blocks.
13: Toddling.
14: And I mean, toddling, because I don't know how to describe that, right? Okay. He's really wobbly on his legs, stands, but not so well. But then, of course, also our button maker and all of the other libraries that were there.
13: Give me a rundown of who was there.
14: Okay, so we had Liverpool Public Library. They brought their bookmobile. They also did buttons that said, like, I am a scientist. Then we had Fayetteville Free Library, and they had their 3D print designs, as well as some little robotics that you did where you, plug two batteries together and made them, like, kind of bobble toddle around on a table.
13: Right.
14: And then we were also joined by Community Library DeWitt in Jamesville, and yes. they had a little rocket making thing.
13: Yeah, they
14: thing.
13: Had like a little shuttle on.
14: Yes, it was adorable. On a couple of cylinders. I mean, talk about a lot of creativity just from the library.
13: I was there, but I was just taking pictures. I didn't like made a cameo.
14: I paid attention.
13: Well, it sounds like an amazing day for you and the hundreds of people at the Maker Fair, but we're moving forward with our guest du jour, and we're taking it back to basics with a discussion with a real live children's librarian right here in the city. Mags and I get to see her each and every week. Thought it'd be a great op our colleague to let you know what's going on at the Central Library's Kids Space, what it has to offer there. So straight out of the second floor of 447 South Salina Street, give it up for children's librarian Nan Brown. Great to have you here today.
15: Woo! Thanks for inviting me. I'm really happy to be here.
14: All right, so we will get to the like the multitude of events and things going on at the Kids Space, but first, give us a brief overview of your history with OCPL. Have you always been a children's librarian at Central, or did the tale of Nan begin elsewhere?
15: Originally, I started as a teen librarian at the DeWitt Library. So I worked there for 5 years, from 2015 to 2022. Excuse me, that's 7 years, math.
14: Math is hard.
15: Yeah, especially in the morning. I was the teen and outreach librarian, so I got to see all the different parts of DeWitt doing that. And then I was hired by Central in 2022 as the teen librarian, and Woo! Then I was promoted to children's.
13: So for you, what was the light bulb moment that you knew that that you, Nan, wanted to be a librarian?
15: It was kind of a meandering path, but what really prompted me was, because I got stuck in retail for a little while, was a mentor, actually one of my high school librarians, was like, is this what you want to do? Maybe you should be a librarian. And I really looked at that and decided that maybe I should go back to school again and do that.
14: Oh, we are so happy that you did. Thank you, Nan. All right, so now that we've gotten that out of the way, even though this is radio, can you please paint us a verbal picture for the Reading Buddies? Give us the layout of your kids' space area on the second floor.
15: Okay, so as you come up to the second floor, either by the stairs or the elevator, you're going to come across and enter through the kids' space. And as you enter in on the right-hand side, you're going to see our big blue blocks.
14: Woo!
13: Which and you had at the Maker Fair, right?
14: Same ones,
15: these
14: but
15: are
14: bigger.
15: Super sized.
14: These are bigger
15: really?
14: Than those ones.
15: Yep. And then past that on the right-hand corner is the First Steps baby area for babies and toddlers. Across from that is our Syracuse stage area with a costume closet so kids can dress up. We have our corner store grocery store and kids can go shopping with the carts. We have a kitchen area. And then we have our gear factory, which has a Duplo block station, a train table, and a ball run.
13: So with that in mind, what kind of different programs are there? What does the Kids Space have there on a weekly basis?
15: On a weekly basis, we have several story times. We also do a Master Builders on Tuesday afternoons at 3 o'clock and a Game On Wednesdays at 3.
13: And one thing about the story times that you have, you've actually moved it to, it's still on the second floor, but it's just in a different room.
15: Yes. So we have a separate room on the second floor that used to be kind of a no man's land workspace, but I reclaimed it.
13: Yeah, you did.
15: So now it's much different. So now it is a story time and programming room kind of for the kids.
14: It looks so fun. I love the carpets.
13: I just hang out there when I'm bored. So
14: I believe that in the chairs,
13: which is all the time.
14: The little kid chairs,
15: the little beanbags,
14: the little beanbags. All right. So for you, what are some of the favorite parts about the job? You know, in getting young kids begin a love of reading and stuff.
15: It's hard to choose a moment. I would say that there's so many things that I enjoy, but I really love connecting kids with a favorite book, favorite character, with whatever book they're looking for, and just on a day-to-day basis, seeing the kids come in that haven't been there before, just their jaws drop as they look around the space and go, I can play here.
14: Aww.
15: Lots of fun.
13: So, hello, you're listening to Check It Out, and today's guest is Nan Brown. Nan is the children's librarian at Central Library in the city. For you parents, we are in the old galleries building, entering on the Salina Street side. Now, Nan, one would think that since the library is in the middle of downtown, there wouldn't be a lot of kids and parents there, but that is a misnomer.
15: Yes, it is. So, on a day-to-day basis, we'll have, in the mornings during school, we'll have younger families, caregivers come in with their little ones, preschoolers. Some of the daycares will bring their kids in, which is awesome. And then weekends and during the summer, we get tons of families, mommy and me groups from throughout the county. We've had people come in from out of the area who just heard that we had the space and pop in, or were on vacation and their family brought them in.
13: Okay.
14: I get a lot of people on outreach who say they love going to the kids' space downtown.
13: I know. They're just randomly, like today, two kids were coming in as I was walking out.
14: Yeah, it's a great space. All right. Mm-hmm. So besides doing a lot for the young patrons at Central, you've got a great relationship with the Syracuse City School District. So what kind of things do you do to try to keep the city school kids engaged with the libraries?
15: We do tabling events. We class visits. We send things, information about our events that are happening throughout the school year and about summer reading. We're also sending out brochures about summer reading by the end of June. Every student in Syracuse City Schools will get one.
13: So finally, we have summer reading coming up in just under 2 months. Reading mm-hmm. Buddies, did you hear that? 2 months until you can just hang out with OCPL all summer long. What kind of specialty programs do you have coming up to Central in July?
15: Okay.
13: In August.
15: So let me start with this. All the city libraries are going to be doing something called Reading Dragons and Friends. So kids for reading will get to earn trading cards that they can play games with, kind of like Magic the Gathering or Pokemon.
13: Pika.
15: Yes. And then whatever programs we have, we've got a ton of fun events coming up. We have two magicians coming, Jeff the Magic Man and Ron Kane, both local. We're going to be doing shows, face painting at our kickoff party on July 6th. We're also have the Mouse in the Zoo coming. Yep. We have reptiles coming with Repco. We have someone coming to teach magic tricks, Benjamin Barry, who's really cool out from Buffalo. And for the little ones, we have a baby prom for 0 to 3s on Saturday, July 18th in the morning.
13: Are we going to have little babies holding signs that says prom?
15: It's going to be an under-the-sea themed prom.
14: Stop it.
15: So it's going to be adorable. I'm really excited about that one.
14: All right. Nan, we were so happy to have you on with us today. You are absolutely one of the reasons OCPL is so successful. You please come back anytime.
15: I would love to. Yep.
13: Yeah, it was great to have you. It was fantastic to have an actual children's librarian on a library podcast for kids. Why didn't we think of that before? Stupid, Tom. Stupid.
14: All right, take it down a notch. Like, come on, man.
13: My bad.
14: Okay, it's okay.
13: However, I do want to address a Maggie Foster situation from this past week. So, May the 4th be with you.
14: And also with you.
13: How was your national holiday earlier this week?
14: I did. In fact, nobody noticed me wearing a Chewbacca shirt all day on May the 4th. I had to point it out to people.
13: I thought it was just a regular outfit.
14: No, it wasn't just a regular Hawaiian shirt. Chewbacca in like all his beautiful glory. And then, yes, I did absolutely end my day by watching Star Wars the Original.
13: Okay.
14: Others would know it as A New Hope, but...
13: Episode 4,
14: yep. But if you didn't know this, it was originally just called Star Wars.
13: I saw it in the theaters in Tampa, Florida in 1977. Yep. So...
14: I won't tell you how old I was then, Tom.
13: That's all right. I'm already giving up how old I am if I saw it in the theaters in 77. Friends of ours, that's about all the time we have for yet another thrilling edition of my children's favorite podcast. Actually, it's their 5th or 6th favorite podcast. And that is because I pay them well that they listen. Next time, a special surprise as we will be chatting with a certain pig and his friend the elephant. Gosh, whatever book could we be talking about there? Anyhow, we'll see you in 14 days. Until then, I'm Tom. That's Maggie, who is waving to you and sitting in with us today. No Joel Stockton, but our pal Stephanie, who's keeping up the mic despite some urges to
8: mute. 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
17: 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Well, funny question. Who is the person in your family who knows when you need to buy milk or send a birthday card? You've likely spent your life caring for others, building a career, and you've done it very well. But now you see that life is marching on and there is going to be an end to this party. You might be asking

0: new name. Let's see if she likes it. A powerhouse creative queen.
1: I love it.
0: Oh, and she has a PhD from Stanford. She uses creativity to help us discover a life that's juicy with exploration and aliveness. Woo, I just got my own little chills there. She's going to tell us how art practices can enhance our lives as we age. And I am so excited to speak with her today. Welcome to the show, Manette.
1: I'm so happy to be here. Thank you so much for having me on today.
0: I just like your I love your sort of sisterhood theme, and you have such beautiful ways of articulating what women our age are just desperately searching for. You know, it's so funny. I told you off mic about our creative hub, and I hope Sue's listening to this, our creative hub. And, you know, sometimes there's a question, do we need to have presenters? Do we need to have some training or so? We just want to sit there and hang out with each other and look at each other's stuff. Just we pass it around and ooh and ah and say, how did you even make this? What was the idea? And we just never want to leave. It's standing room only, and it's just the most luscious thing. So I have a sense of how spectacular this can be for us. But I guess what I want to start with, and this may be kind of an unfair question, but why is making art so good for us?
1: Such a great question. And I'm so sad I'm so far away from your creative hub.
0: It's joyful, it's pretty delicious, joyful fun.
1: It does sound delicious. And one of my favorite things to do is to gather creative women together in person, especially where you don't have to think about what to make, but you just get to walk up, sit down, and make. And I think it's something that we're longing for. So why does art make a difference in our lives? We could go down the path of science or psychology, but where I'd like to start is with some of the things you mentioned ahead of time are, what are those of us in our second halves of life seeking? What I see, and I wonder if you do as well, Nicole, is this longing to reconnect with ourselves. And there comes a point where we've tried all the things. We have shelves full of self-help books. We've done the journaling and the morning pages. And yet it feels like we're going around in circles and not really making that deeper connection to our own inner knowing. Deep reflection requires us to pause and listen. And I find that making art is a powerful tool for self-reflection and for listening to our own inner knowing. It's what helps us to make what's going on inside of us visible outside of us. As smart, high-achieving, educated women, we tend to stay stuck in our heads and disconnected from our feelings and emotions. So I found that practices like simple doodling or intuitive collage is my favorite way to do this kind of work, helps us tap into a part of us that perhaps has been buried for a long time. Mm-hmm. And I see the magic happen over and over again where all of a sudden our art tells a story that needs to be told, but we couldn't see or we couldn't think our way through. So it creates a new level of recognition and I would say honesty with ourselves. It's like that radical honesty of, oh, there I am. There's that part of me, that archetype, that in Richard Swartz's language, that part of me, right? You know, it helps us recognize, honor, and accept the parts of ourselves. So I would say that's my answer about how I see particularly the expressive arts supporting men and women, although I work primarily with women in the second half of life, reconnect with themselves. The number one question I get asked over and over again is, who am I?
0: So yeah, so who

0: Where am I? Oh, God, I had so many questions. So I have to back up because I thought, oh, wait, I gotta follow that. Talk a little bit about making the inside or helping the inside come outside. Tell me more about that.
1: Yeah. So, where do I want to start with that? So it's funny because it's like, it's the whole journey that I'm on personally this year. My word of the year for 2026 is visibility. And it's not how do I become more visible out in the world? It's how do I become more visible to myself? What is going on inside of me and how do I access it? Because I'm 61. I have done the therapy, the coaching. I've read the books. I've written the books. I've read the books. There's so many, right? Phenomenal books. But, you know, it's, you get these inspired insights, but insights don't create change.
0: Right. I know it as a therapist, right?
1: Yes. They create that momentary, Yes. But how do we actually create change? It's, I would say, by deepening our self-reflective practices. And I am not someone as a active creative who loves sitting meditation, and which is another beautiful way to access what's going on inside. But even with practices like meditation, talk therapy, coaching, retreats, and I've done them all, there's something missing for those of us that need the visual manifestation of what's happening inside. Mm-hmm. So the way that we use art in all of my programs is once I get it up and out, and I'm sure you've seen this probably in writing or art therapy practices, when you get it up and outside and onto the page, you can recognize it. You can see the story in action and then have the power to rewrite the story, to tell a new story about what's possible. It allows you to heal some of the past. Mm-hmm. But I also find that it anchors insights in a whole different way.
0: Wow. To say more of that, I'm just like listening to you with my eyes closed because I'm trying to take it all in. I find that to be very true with neurographic art.
1: Yes.
0: And I was, a little humility probably could be used here. I was like, yes, yeah, that's nice. That's lovely. In fact, at first I was like, that's not really attractive, but, you know, let me do some botanicals and some shading, and that's so much more satisfying visually. But that word anchoring really makes sense when you're not thinking. You're just letting it do its own thing.
1: Exactly. And I love Neurographica. I find it very relaxing. And I have a lot of creative practices for accessing calm, so more mindful creative practices. Mm-hmm. For me, that's different. That's about calming our nervous system.
0: Yes.
1: Right? And Neurographica helps us to rewire some of those synapses within. It's a great process. But when I think about making the inside visible on the outside, remember that as human beings, image is our first language.
0: Mm.
1: It's the way we learn. It's the way we take in the world. Mm-hmm. And as soon as we start speaking and then reading and then writing, we lose connection with the potency of the visual.
0: Mm-hmm.
1: So when we can paint how we feel or draw how we feel, or as I said, intuitive collage is my favorite. Take one magazine, randomly rip out four or five images, cut them out and piece them on to a surface, a piece of paper, an index card. This new story emerges that always is miraculous, insightful, sometimes sad and sorrowful. It allows us to also, and I know that you do this in your work as well, to have a little bit of a distance from the story so that we can see the story, we can understand the story, but we're not in the story.
0: It's such an interesting thing because I did this collage recently, and I actually put it up on my office wall. And there's such a fascinating process that happens. Like, I recognize this person. Yes. I know who this is, but what's going on here? You know, yeah. Like there's this deep recognition. Of course there are ferns on there. And of course there's wild stuff and mushroom and all this stuff. forest, you know, fun. But like it was whispering to me.
1: Yeah.
0: In ways that I didn't know were underneath some of those basic things that I know I like. I know I like walking in the woods, but something was just kind of, it was so tantalizing, and I still don't understand it all. It's up on my wall, and I look at it, and that part, how it kind of gives you back to yourself.
1: Yes, that's a beautiful way to say it. It reflects, it becomes a mirror that reflects a part of self. And I love how you said, oh, there's something underneath, there's something calling me. And that's where I would ask the image to literally speak and say, who are you? And what do you have to offer me today? And, you know, and so it's almost like some of the chair exercises, right? Where you're allowing, or puppet play even, where you're allowing the image to speak and inform rather than assessing or interpreting. It's giving the image the opportunity to share the story. And to me, that's where the magic happens.
0: The question I like is, what do you want me to know?
1: Yes. Yes. Mm-hmm. Love that question too. Mm-hmm. Yes. Yeah. So I love intuitive painting for this as well. I love having a client one-on-one in front of a large canvas and having them paint through a stuck emotion or energy that they don't understand or can't name, or people that can't articulate verbally emotions can often paint their way through them and release them onto a canvas. And that is another way that I find art making to be so healing. And I love when someone else writes a book that proves everything that I intuitively know to be true, but I didn't have to write the book. And in the last couple of years, there have been two seminal works that came out. One is Your Brain on Art, which is a phenomenal book written by, I believe, by a journalist who did the research, who talks about why art is basically the third leg of the wholeness of our well-being, or the fullness of our well-being, right alongside exercise and healthy eating.
0: Wow.
1: Creativity is the third leg of that stool.
0: And I saw something on your website about, do you feel dried up? I find that it's painful. There's like a background starvation or something when you're too busy with tasks and administrative crap and all this stuff. When you're not making, it feels it's deeply troubling in a way that I can understand this brain on art, where it feels like an evolutionary issue.
1: Yes. And I'm forgetting the name of the second book right now, but it's a woman who has taken the scientific perspective on why creativity matters so much. And I will send you the name afterwards for the show notes. And it was also a great read, where she's, you know, literally putting all the little sensors on people to see what happens in our brains when we're creating. And like, it is a whole brain activity. It has been disproven multiple times over. There's no such thing as left brain or right brain.
0: Oh, wow.
1: And actually, that creatives are very whole brained, because making art requires us to access every part of our being. It's very thoughtful, often very detail oriented, and very technical, as well as iterative and innovative, right? Putting, you know, there's nothing new under the sun these days. The where creativity flows from is someone's ability to take a piece of one thing and a piece of another thing and put them together in innovative ways that no one has seen before.
0: Mm-hmm.
1: And creativity is often more about problem solving than it is about art making. And I think it's important to remember, people say, oh, I'm not creative, I can't draw.
0: Mm-hmm.
1: Well, every human being on the planet is very creative. My husband is a software developer for 30 plus years. He's extremely creative in his approach to software development, right? And a pianist is creative, and yet that is also art. So what's the difference, right? So the official definition of creativity is about problem solving and how we put ideas together in new and unusual ways, which is different than art. And it was during the Renaissance, because I did some research on this, where creativity started to get conflated with art making. But if we look back to the masters, Da Vinci, Michelangelo, they were the original multi-passionate creative beings.
0: Yes.
1: Right, where they were studying anatomy. I think it was Da Vinci who was paying hospitals to go in and dissect dead people's bodies, right, to really understand anatomy. So they understood the true Renaissance men, right? They understood math and science and art and technical skill and how to make their own paints. And I think we have gotten into this place where we judge art as either something that's in a museum or something that has to make us money. And we say, well, I can't do that or that, so why try? So we become very disconnected from what it looks like to actually express ourselves creatively using something as simple, like neurographic is a great example. All you need is a paper and a black marker. That's it. And they turn out beautifully.
0: And weird.
1: Yes, and weird. And I love the weird. I love the weird.
0: Yeah.
1: Or the practice of Zentangle, which is a mindful way of drawing that is done in black and white on 3.5-inch square tiles. And it's a mindful form of drawing. Or the latest craze that people are loving by the, you know, hundreds and hundreds of thousands is slow stitching.
0: Yes.
1: What might have been embroidery in the past. Oh. But they're all tools that combine making something pretty with calming our nervous system, right? And so it allows us to let go of these beliefs about what art is and settle into process over product.
0: It's so true what you're saying. I interviewed a woman from Scotland years ago before slow stitching was a thing, and she did this phenomenal combination of slow stitching on antique aprons because she had a history, her family had a history of domestic violence. And so what she wanted to do is bring together the symbolism of women and in that generation, because we're probably not wearing aprons anymore. And she was crudely stitching in words or parts of poetry. And it wasn't embellished. It wasn't beautiful. It was quite crude in the way, and not verbally, but just, you know, basic rawness, which brought all of these pieces together of metabolizing the reality of where she came from. And as you say, taking the inside, bringing it outside, seeing it and making it something different, creating something out of those feelings.
1: Oh, I love that. And before we started recording, we were talking about reusing things from the past to make them into something new. And I think there's a beautiful trend in the last decade about whether it's mixed media or slow stitching, about using recycled materials, like mm-hmm. what's in your junk mail pile that would go in the trash that you could turn into a book. And all of those are fun, but they're also healing, both for our nervous systems and the stories we tell ourselves about why we can't make art. Brené Brown, in one of her books or articles I read over the years, she calls it creativity scars. And we all have these creativity scars, whether it was a parent, a teacher, or a peer that at some point in our very early age said, that doesn't look like a horse.
0: The sky isn't supposed to be pink.
1: Yes, right. You know, trees aren't purple. Like, and as soon as we are fragile little young egos, criticism, we shut down. And all the studies around people and creativity show that from about 0 to 7 or 8, we are so like our creativity is off the charts. And then by about 10, we don't believe we're creative anymore. And it often takes women a lifetime to reconnect with that inner 5-year-old who loved to make pink skies and purple trees. And it's
0: that's fabulous. I mean, that's the crux of your work, is bringing them back to that. I do have a funny little story. My mother was a professional artist, and she banned coloring books because of just what you're saying. And my grandfather used to sneak them to me like contraband. Oh my gosh. Because I love that. Of course, like, that's all you want, right? What is this coloring book stuff? But her idea was exactly what you're saying, is do not color in those lines. You need to be, you know, doing your own thing. And I understand that's a pretty unique situation.
1: It is. And, but it's both and, right? And I love coloring books because they take decision making, like adult coloring books, especially simple coloring books, not some of the really extremely challenging ones with a million small places.
0: Yes.
1: But coloring books, and in particular mandala designs, have been shown to support people in reconnecting to their creativity more than any other thing, because it takes away the fear of the blank page.
0: Oh, good to know. So that would be a way to start healing the creativity scar, to say, okay, look, I'm not going to give you a blank page, but here's something that is going to, it's almost like training wheels, right?
1: Yes. You know, I would also add to that, right, that I think it was the American Association of Psychology that did a study on college students and using coloring to help them calm down before test taking. And they found it was tremendously more relaxing for students to color the mandala designs. And it was actually increased their anxiety to give them a blank page.
0: Yeah. Well, I just love what you do. It's so, it's got so much heart in it. Where can people find out? You have a great website too. There's so much there. Where can people find out more about all of your offerings?
1: Yeah, for sure. The website is the hub and the place to start. And it's just simply my name, MinetteRiordan.com. Okay. And the other place I would encourage people to go get a taste of the type of work I do is my YouTube channel.
0: Okay.
1: Which is also, like, I'm Dr. Minette Riordan on every social media platform.
0: Okay.
1: I'm very easy to find, but YouTube is where I love to hang out.
0: Okay. And
1: yeah. So I'm in the middle of a 100-day project at the recording of this, just halfway through. And I'm journaling my process on YouTube of doing this 100-day project.
0: Love that. Well, you have inspired me to get back to it. It has been an absolute pleasure speaking with you, Minette. I love what you do, and I appreciate it. And I just can imagine the women that you've touched and help make their lives so much juicier.
1: Thank you. I appreciate it. And love, as you can tell, I love talking about this, but yes. I also have a lot of gratitude that I get to do this work. And thank you for letting me come on today and share something that's so near and dear to my heart. I appreciate it.
0: Thank you so much for joining us on Zestful Aging. If you like the podcast, please share it with some of your friends.
2: 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And our technical director is Stephen Littweiler.
0: And stay tuned next week for another interview with a fascinating and inspiring guest. 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
1: Coming up on Game Changers, the team took on Howard and Auburn at home before hitting the road to face SMU in the first ACC matchup of the season. Then we'll get to know team captain Layla Filia.
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1: 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Today, we're joined by Central Current contributor Eddie Velasquez and reporter Patrick McCarthy to talk about immigration enforcement and how local elected officials are responding to community pushback against President Donald Trump's deportation agenda. Eddie and Pat, why don't you introduce yourselves quickly to our listeners?
2: Thanks for having us, Chris. This is Eddie Velasquez. I am a contributor to Central Current. I primarily write about housing and organized labor.
3: And I'm Pat McCarthy. I'm glad to be here. I cover government and politics, mainly for Central Current. Yeah.
1: Over the last 2 weeks, you know, we've seen tensions rise after Customs and Border Protection, immigration and customs enforcement agents killed two separate people in Minneapolis, sparking widespread protests. You know, and locally, Democratic elected officials have been looking to blunt the power of immigration enforcement in Central New York. Modern American cities have made surveillance technology a feature of their operations, and Syracuse is not alone in that. Residents here have long worried about potential misuses of Syracuse police technology, including drones and license plate readers. You know, in a recent interview, Pat, with Mayor Sharon Owens, she said, you know, that she aimed to wrangle surveillance technology in her first term, essentially by making technology oversight the job of an administration official. Explain how that might work, Pat.
3: Sure. So Mayor Owens said that she wants to create what she would call a chief technology officer position, and that position would be tasked with overseeing the technology that is used across departments in the city, as the city, you know, department-wide is increasingly relying on technology. So that won't just be, to my understanding, that won't just be the surveillance technology that's mainly used by the police department, but would also, you know, be tasked with overseeing, you know, the IT department, for example. But as far as the public safety roles and oversight of surveillance technology, that role would be tasked with ensuring that departments live up to the pledges that they make when they seek authorization to begin using a powerful technology. The Surveillance Technology Working Group makes pretty robust lists of recommendations for the appropriate use of a tech. And in the public safety sphere, we haven't really seen the police department live up to its lofty pledges as far as publishing policies, audits, and annual reports on their website, just as a jumping off point, as expectations that they have failed to comply with.
1: Real quick for listeners, explain what the Surveillance Technology Working Group is.
3: Yeah, the Surveillance Technology Working Group is a standing body that reviews powerful technology before the city implements that technology. So it's composed of top-ranking city personnel with either technological expertise or a relevant role in that their department would be affected by that tech. There's also five community stakeholders who are meant to represent the interests of residents.
1: And it was created in 2020, right, by Mayor Walsh?
3: Right. Created in, I believe it was 2021, Walsh issued an executive order that created the group, as well as issued some instructions as far as how the city should handle surveillance technology moving forward.
1: So why do you think Mayor Owens chose now to make surveillance oversight a priority?
3: Well, Mayor Owens actually sat on that group for 4 years. She was a member of the Surveillance Technology Working Group. And I think her experience in those conversations, the group meets monthly, typically, if they have a technology to review. And I think her experience, you know, meeting with these folks for years to discuss technology, the potential benefits of using the tech, as well as the potential invasions on privacy and civil liberties, demonstrated to the mayor that to keep up with an industry that's moving as quickly as the big tech industry, we might need more eyes on this. We might need more oversight. We might need steadier attention being paid to this topic.
1: So for people that may not be aware, what are some types of surveillance technologies or technology that could be classified as a surveillance technology that the city uses?
3: Sure. So the city makes use of a range of surveillance technologies. Those include COPS cameras, which are the cameras we see all around intersections throughout the city. There's body-worn cameras that, you know, our officers wear. There's license plate readers that track, log, and store data on every vehicle that passes beneath those cameras. And then there's drones of a few different varieties. We have tethered drones and SWAT drones. And the police department is attempting to obtain permission from the Common Council to begin using autonomous drones that would pilot themselves to the scene of a 911 call.
1: So, you know, obviously, over time, the city's amassed a variety of technologies to use. How would those technologies be affected by MELT, the recently proposed legislation at the city council level?
2: Yeah, so recently advocates with organizations like Syracuse Peace Council, Jewish Voices for Peace, and the Democratic Socialists of America, among others, like, have introduced legislation to, or rather a resolution to the council, basically pledging them to commit to denying the renewal of and preventing the city from entering contracts with organizations and companies that do business or profit from the federal campaign of mass deportations. So that is the genesis of the resolution, and it is a part of a larger campaign nationally from other municipalities that have introduced legislation such as this one.
1: So, you know, we've talked a little bit about the different technology that, like, Syracuse police use. Which of those technologies are connected to the federal government, ICE, DHS, Department of Homeland Security, and the deportation work that the federal government is doing?
2: Yeah, so there are companies that have done explicit contracting with DHS, one of them being Axon, that is sort of also being voted on for a contract with the city relatively soon. And there is also Flock Technology, although they have claimed that there are no direct ties to DHS. It has been reported on by Pat as well that federal authorities are reaching into the license plate reader database to seek information about people crossing the streets of Syracuse.
1: Right. In September, Pat reported that federal immigration agents had accessed Syracuse drivers' data through, you know, a secret deal with Flock Safety. You want to take us through that a little bit, Pat?
3: Sure. And, you know, to begin with, we should reiterate that Flock Safety has maintained consistently that it has never had a formal agreement with the federal government, although throughout 2025, there were multiple instances in which Flock's network of databases became a conduit for federal immigration agents to access sensitive driver movements in cities like Syracuse. Later, it was revealed in September that Flock had, through what they call an informal agreement or a pilot program with Customs and Border Protection, granted those immigration agents access to their servers, meaning those agents, all they had to do was send a request to any of the over 5,000 law enforcement agencies throughout the nation using Flock Safety license plate readers, send a request for them to share data or open up their database. And through Flock's national lookup, that would grant you access to thousands of the other databases that are linked in that national lookup tool. At that time, that included the Syracuse Police Department, thanks to a inadvertent error in 2024 when the department was setting up its program.
1: Yeah, and you know, Flock's used by the police department, we've kind of covered that. But Axon, too, you know, the city's worked with Axon for years on body-worn cameras. Take me through other ways the city might work with Axon, which has explicit ties to the federal government?
3: Sure. So the common counselors that are working to remove flock safety from the streets of Syracuse have frequently cited what we've reported on, that flock safety appears to be a conduit for, you know, the repeated access of immigration agents to Syracuse's sensitive data. So the police department has communicated that they believe the license plate readers are an invaluable tool to solving homicides. In our interview with Mayor Owens, she said that a recent homicide was solved because of license plate readers. At the same time, she acknowledged that there are privacy concerns with the technology regardless of the provider. The police department is trying to get the city's blessing to enter a contract with Axon, essentially pivoting their vendor from flock safety to Axon for license plate readers in the hopes of being able to switch vendors without a gap in service. The interesting point here is that the common counselors are trying to move from flock because of flock's informal relationship to federal immigration agencies, but the company that they're moving towards has very explicit formal connections to federal immigration agencies. Axon has an entire division of their company is devoted to coordinating with the Department of Homeland Security.
1: And so how would MELT affect any contracts signed with, you know, Axon or you know, I guess going as they go away from flock?
2: Yeah, so the legislation doesn't necessarily outlaw any of the current contracts in place. However, it would institute, in the advocates who wrote the resolution, proposed three different policy solutions, which is you would make these organizations sign a disclosure form that says, no, we do not do business with DHS or ICE. Or it would create a citizen review board style of advisory committee that would review the current contracts and tell the city, hey, you should not renew this contract because of their ties to the immigration deportation machine. Or it would vest those powers in the auditor's office. So those are the three proposals. But, you know, ultimately the goal, I believe, is that the legislation would basically just deny the renewal of further contracts or, you know, prevent the city from entering new contracts with companies that fit that bill.
1: So how's the proposed resolution been received by the council?
2: Yeah. So the resolution, some of the advocates have said to us that, you know, it was sent to the council president, Rita Paniagua, to be sort of distributed and discussed amongst counselors. And the counselors that we have spoken to have told us, with the exception of one, that they are still in the review process. And it just did not make the calendar for the month of January as far as sessions go. So it feels a long ways away, as counselors have told us.
1: Yeah, I was going to ask you what the future of MELT is. It seems kind of foggy at this moment.
2: Yeah. Yeah, I believe it will fall into sort of the category of advocates having to seek more allyship, in the council and find a person who will sponsor it. The one counselor who has been very open about her support is the fellow Democratic Socialist related to the organizations, Hannah Arnreich. She has spoken about the bill being important and wanting to pass it rather soon.
1: Mm-hmm. Local legislation is not the only legislation in New York State that's kind of trying to push back against deportations and the federal government's effort to enforce immigration laws. At the state level, New York for All has been proposed for about 5 years running now. Pat, can you take me through what New York for All would accomplish if it were passed?
3: Sure. New York for All, a wide-sweeping piece of legislation that would essentially would prohibit coordination, collaboration, collusion between local governmental agencies, whether they're law enforcement agencies or perhaps the Department of Health, from furnishing sensitive data you know, and that can be data on someone's movements like license plate readers, but could also be tax rolls, even their voting records or their place of residence, from furnishing that data or that information to federal immigration agencies absent a judicial warrant. There's a few aspects of the legislation. So first and foremost, it would terminate the active agreements between local law enforcement agencies and ICE throughout New York State. Those are called 287G agreements, and right now there are 14 of them throughout New York State. So there are three different kinds of 287Gs that vary in the authority that is vested in the local law enforcers, but all 287G agreements mean that the local agency is dedicating some of its resources and manpower to enforce elements or completely enforce immigration law. Local and state electeds in New York have repeatedly said that that sort of agreement endangers New York residents by eroding trust in local law enforcement, but also in redirecting resources to enforce federal immigration law. One last aspect of that legislation, apart from abolishing those agreements and preventing the sharing of data, would be that federal agents would be limited from entering non-public areas of state or local property absent a judicial warrant. So this would effectively reduce some of those dramatic moments that we've seen of ICE agents entering, you know, public areas, no warrant, and just kind of surrounding an individual and removing them as people film on their phones in these kind of chaotic moments.
1: Take me through the history a little bit of New York fraud. Now, obviously, I said that it, you know, has been languished in the state legislature for 5 years, but you know, who's sponsoring it and how's it gotten to this point?
3: Sure. You know, New York for All is not new legislation, and neither are, you know, the Department of Homeland Security's deportation operations. New York leaders have tried to draw attention to these operations, but also the way that they affect, you know, maybe marginalized New York residents, you know, immigrants, and this idea that just because you might not be an undocumented immigrant, you can still be, you know, affected, disenfranchised by these federal operations. So the law has, you know, had big support in the Democratic wing of the legislature. And, you know, I'm no historian on state policy, but it has had a, you know, a chorus of supporters. There have been different sponsors throughout the years. Currently, the sponsor in the Senate is downstate state senator Andrew Gunardis. In the Assembly, we have Assemblymember Karina Reyes, herself an immigrant from the Dominican Republic originally, that are currently sponsoring the bill. And, you know, the folks that we've spoken to believe that the last year of dramatic viral, you know, reporting of, you know, ICE operations throughout New York may present the urgency to finally push the bill through the legislature and onto the governor's desk, although the bill did reached that point last year and was not presented to the governor, as, you know, some scholars or some observers have inferred that the, you know, state lawmakers expected the governor to veto the bill. Governor Hochul, in her State of the State, did not refer to the legislation at all. She did not use the phrase New York for All Act at all throughout her speech, although she made, you know, overtures to do whatever it takes to protect New Yorkers. So it will be interesting to follow and see whether that urgency that the lawmakers in the legislature feel is present, you know, whether the governor's office feels that urgency as well.
2: Yeah, and in conversations I've had with local advocates who have supported this bill since it was first introduced in both chambers at the state level, I think one of the something that has made this even more pressing for them is, ICE operations have happened for years in New York. But one of the things that advocates have said to me is that the removal and detention of immigrants without legal due process has sort of spurred renewed activism behind this. A legal reporter for Politico recently reported that he has been tracking 2,300 cases in which immigrants have been detained without bail, and they have been deported without a legal hearing. So I think that has been a driver behind just this a new sense of urgency to pass this bill.
1: Mm-hmm. Why is there more hope, I think, for the bill to pass? It seems like there's been some momentum behind New York for All, maybe minus the governor's statements.
3: Yeah, I would say the bill has, I think, over a dozen co-sponsors. I mean, I don't know what it looked like when it was first introduced mm-hmm. in 2020, if it was more of like a fringe policy. But at this point, it feels like at least the Democratic Party appears unified on, again, trying to push these protections through. When you speak to the lawmakers that are sponsoring this legislation, I mean, they feel that it's just sort of common sense protection for state residents. And they will frequently say, and our local lawmaker, Common Counselor Chol Majok, who sponsored a resolution that was, you know, endorsing the statewide resolution and calling for its passage, he says the same thing, that New York for All is what it says, that the legislation is not necessarily just aimed at protecting undocumented immigrants, you know, the nominal target of Trump's deportation operations. It's aimed at protecting everyone in this room. It's aimed at protecting naturalized citizens, the children of immigrants, anyone who may feel that may have a second thought before contacting law enforcement because they're afraid that the local police can't help them, you know, solve the robbery that just occurred to them. The whole idea is to, you know, solidify faith in local agencies that are meant to protect and serve New Yorkers and to make the state welcome to all.
1: Right. And President Pro Tempore and Majority Leader of the State Senate, right, Andrea Stewart-Cousins, all said that she planned to bring forward the legislation. So one of the things that I wanted to talk about, too, before we get out of here is, you know, what do you see as the future for Central Current's coverage of these topics? Is there anything that you guys see coming down the pike, whether it's city council, state coverage of immigration and the efforts locally to blunt the effects of immigration enforcement?
3: Yeah, I would say that you know, the topic is certainly central in the mayor's office, but, you know, elsewhere in City Hall, I know that common counselors are working behind the scenes, looking down to New York City and looking at certain legislation that perhaps they could try to emulate in Syracuse. You know, one example is folks may remember a few weeks ago when Downstate Reporting revealed that Wegmans was introducing or may have already introduced biometric surveillance in some of its stores. So the only reason that we know that that was happening in New York City, was because they have a disclosure law that if a corporation wants to use that sort of tech, they have to tell their customers. So I know some common counselors were looking at that and seeing if that's something that they could try to emulate in the city of Syracuse, even though there's no Wegmans locations actually within the city limits, but other companies may be affected, such as Home Depot and Lowe's, who have been criticized for using that tech in the past.
1: Yeah, and take us through, you know, just real quickly, some of that reporting. Like, you know, do you see anyone locally trying to take up legislation outside the city or to kind of stem the use of biometric surveillance?
3: Yeah, I believe that, you know, we spoke to some folks in the Onondaga County legislature that I know that Leader Hernandez said that she was looking at emulating a disclosure law that Erie County legislators have introduced over in that county. And it's, you know, it's as I said about the Common Council, it's the same thing where they're just exploring how they could try to, again, this is a disclosure law. This wouldn't prevent the technology, but this would at least make a company tell their customers that they're doing it. An interesting wrinkle here is that Amazon Ring cameras have recently introduced biometric facial surveillance. And I honestly, I don't know what a city or county law, I don't really understand how that would, if it would affect that sort of tech at all. I don't think it would. But that increasingly might be something that local electeds want to take a look at, because those cameras are everywhere and they're capable of scanning faces of pedestrians, you know, walking down the sidewalk, someone who may not have ever consented to give Amazon, you know, a scan of their face.
1: And can any of that technology be integrated with some of the other technology that the city uses? I know it's one is a personal technology put on your doorbell, and the other technology is owned by the city. But
3: sure, and you know, to bring everything back to Axon Enterprises, as you know, a lot of topics in the world of public safety increasingly come back to Axon Enterprises. But that company is trying to introduce, through a pilot program, introducing biometric surveillance to its body-worn cameras with a local police department in Canada. So we're kind of between a rock and a hard place here, as common counselors say that they are fearful of some of the uses of one company, but are shifting towards a company who, I mean, we saw the other day that a guy who was the director of ICE for a decade then joined Axon and worked for 5 years in their Department of Homeland Security Strategy and Operations Department. And that man is now running, he's the director of Customs and Border Protection. So the connections here to the Trump deportation operations and the White House's own ties to the company Palantir, which is trying to get any and all data, including facial scans, facial recognition, LPR data, you know, the connections begin to stack up. And one last thing on license plate readers, if I can say, there's a bit of a false absolute in the local conversation in that, you know, lawmakers are presenting it as one company or another for those tools. If the police department believes those tools are invaluable, Jay Stanley, the senior policy analyst at the American Civil Liberties Union, told me in September, after that, after we reported that data breach to the Border Patrol agents, Jay Stanley said that there's a third option here. The Syracuse Police Department could purchase license plate readers, own them themselves, and store the data themselves on premises. That wouldn't rely on any company to store the data for us, meaning that our data would be 100% secure and there would be no risk of that company sharing that data with the Trump White House or any other actor.
1: Appreciate that, Pat. Thank you guys so much for listening to It's Happening Here.
4: 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My name is Max Eiley, and I also want to recognize the support from our sponsors, Bousquet Holstein, the law firm, and also Landscapes East, who have both generously contributed to support the programming that you've heard today. So thank you again for listening, and we will see you next time on It's Happening Here.
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1: To many, carnivorous plants are some of the most fascinating species in the botanical world. Strange and almost alien in some cases, they deploy all sorts of clever tricks to capture their insect prey. From hair-triggered jaws that snap shut, to long, sticky tendrils that mire bugs in a natural glue. But while they might come off as exotic, carnivorous plants are more commonplace than you might think. Many are native to the United States, and some even grow in the New York region, like the pitcher plant. Welcome to Plant People. I'm Jennifer Bernstein, CEO and the William C. Steer Senior President at the New York Botanical Garden. Today we're joined by NYBG's own Rob Noxey, our curator of North American botany with a passion for pitcher plants, to dig into these hungry oddities of the plant world. Welcome, Rob. Welcome to Plant People.
2: Well, thank you, Jennifer.
1: So glad that you're here, and I'm very excited to have this conversation about pitcher plants. So to start us off, what are pitcher plants, and how did you first become interested in them?
2: Well, first of all, pitcher plants are flowering plants, and they're green plants. But they are carnivorous, as you mentioned. So they're a group of plants that are able to trap, digest, and absorb nutrients from animal prey, mostly insects, but not restricted to that, right? Because they also catch a lot of slugs and spiders and other crawling creatures. But in pitcher plants, we actually have three very different families. So here in North America and also in Northern South America, we have the Western Hemisphere pitcher plants. In Southeast Asia, we have the Nepenthes pitcher plants. And then in Southwestern Australia, we have the Cephalotus pitcher plants.
1: Okay.
2: Now, how I got interested, in short, it's because when I was in high school, I really got interested in plants. I had a wonderful science teacher, and he encouraged me. And I wanted to learn more about them. And once I learned about carnivorous plants, I was hooked, especially with pitcher plants. And then what really helped was when I was 15, my dad took me to the New Jersey Pine Barrens. And a wonderful local naturalist,

0: trumpet-shaped, but they tend to flare out at their far end. So they're where their mouth is, they're wider than at the base. So they taper down to a very narrow base. They're all green, but with a bold pattern, usually of strikingly red stripes and veins. And also some of them have quite a bit of white on them, a white region, and all others have white spots. The leaves are also a little bit tough. They're quite durable because once these leaves are produced, they usually last for most of the season. So they tend to be a little bit, not quite leathery, but tending to be almost leathery.
1: Yeah, they're definitely distinct. Once you've seen one, you'll always be able to recognize them from there.
0: Absolutely.
2: Generally, what kind of environments are pitcher plants found in, and how do we think that they evolved carnivory?
0: Well, I'm so glad you asked about that, because for me, that's one of the fascinating things about pitcher plants particularly, but about all carnivorous plants. So all carnivorous plants have something in common, and it's their habitats. Their habitats, first of all, are nutrient poor. These nutrients are necessary for plant life, but what happens is when some plants live in those nutrient poor environments, they still have to acquire the nutrients, but they're not able to do it from the soil. So instead, some plants have evolved to be carnivorous so that they can acquire nitrogen, phosphorus, and other necessary nutrients by carnivory, by trapping and digesting animals.
1: Is it a particular type of nutrient poor environment, a desert or a wet environment, or where would you find them?
0: It's not only nutrient poor, but it's wet and it's almost always sunny.
1: Because I would imagine in a wet environment, you do have a lot of insects hanging around.
0: And most of them, yes, you do. And people might wonder, what are some examples of these? Well, one word that comes to mind, at least a botanist, is bog. And well, what is a bog? A bog, people get bogged down in a bog. A bog is a place, it's a wetland where the substrate tends to be very soft and squishy. And it's often made up of a particular group of mosses that live there called the peat mosses. And the peat mosses build their own environment. They eventually build peat. And peat is almost completely devoid of nutrients. So that's one typical environment for carnivorous plants. Another one are sandy, almost pure sand environments that are wet. Like in the southeastern United States, we find wet pine lands, like in the longleaf pine belt from North Carolina south and west to all the way to eastern Texas.
1: So can you explain sort of step by step what happens from the moment that an insect lands on the pitcher to when the plant gets its nutrients? How does it attract the insects? And why is the pitcher plant such an effective trap?
0: They are indeed very, very effective. So that most animals, especially insects that are attracted and enter a pitcher, never leave. So how it happens is, first of all, insects will take a fly, for example. Flies are attracted from a distance by colors. Most of our pitcher plants are very brightly and boldly patterned. They're attracted by these colors, but also by aromas, because the plants release fragrances, most of them attractive to certain groups of insects. And then getting closer, these plants secrete nectar on the exterior of their pitchers. The pitchers are the traps. They're actually modified leaves. So the insect will sense the nectar when it's very close and it will land. And the nectar glands, those organs that secrete the nectar, are most abundant in the vicinity of the mouth of the trap. So as the fly probes around, moves closer and closer to the denser concentration of nectar, it gets to the mouth. And then right around the mouth, there are a lot of slippery surfaces, and the flies tend to fall in. Also, other parts of the plant have stiff, downward-pointing hairs that tend to coax the fly into the pitcher. Well, some pitcher plants have their mouth open to the sky, and they collect rainwater inside. Others actually have their hood covering the mouth. But either way, once the insect falls in, it can be in a

0: pool of water, or it can be inside a tight, moist space. And it's very difficult for it to maneuver within that space. It's very difficult for it to escape. Inside, there are more stiff, downward-pointing hairs. And also, these plants that live in the Western Hemisphere, they secrete a very powerful tranquilizing agent. It's quite potent, and it tends to immobilize the insects much faster than if the insect had, let's say, fallen into a little puddle of water. So within a matter of seconds to minutes, the insect stops struggling, and eventually it suffocates or drowns within the pitcher. And then it gets digested. Now, some pitcher plants, like the Southeastern Asian Nepenthes pitcher plants, they have powerful enzymes inside that do much of the digestion. But in our Western Hemisphere pitcher plants, it's mostly bacteria that do the digesting. And then the last step, the plants have within their pitchers specialized glands that absorb the breakdown products, the nitrogen and the phosphorus and the other nutrients from these decomposing insects.
1: Fascinating. So they kind of look like a sort of a long test tube.
0: They do.
1: And the insect falls in and then it can't get out because it's too slippery, or there's a lid, or they're trapped there.
0: That's right.
1: It's amazing. So I know that some plants have different needs throughout the year as seasons come and go. So can you talk a little bit about what the annual life cycle of a pitcher plant looks like?
0: Sure. And I'll talk about the Western Hemisphere pitcher plants, the ones that grow around here and throughout Eastern and Northern North America. So as I mentioned, these are flowering plants. And our pitcher plants tend to bloom early in the year. So if you live in Florida, you would see them blooming as early as late February, early March.
1: Okay.
0: And then as you move northward, the blooming season goes all the way to mid-June if you're in Canada. So along with the blooms tend to come out as the young pitchers are developing or just prior to new pitcher formation. But once the blooms form, pollination can occur, new pitchers are produced, and it takes a little while for the pitchers to harden up. When they're young, they're very tender. So the pitchers harden up, and then they're fully formed and mature, and they're ready for trapping. And most pitcher plants will produce new pitchers throughout the season. Sometimes there are mainly two flushes, a spring flush and a late summer flush. And then others will just produce pitchers continuously throughout the growing season. And then as we approach autumn and winter, the production of pitchers slows down. The individual pitchers become less metabolically active. And the whole plant is preparing itself for winter, at which time it becomes dormant. And in the north, this sounds a little counterintuitive, but in the north, the pitchers tend to be evergreen. And in the deep south, not so much. But both ways, we find that the overwintering activity is by the underground stem, the rhizome. And then that rhizome has buds that form late in the fall so that by the time spring comes along, new pitchers can begin forming to complete the cycle.
1: So it's time for eating season again.
0: Absolutely. Okay. So the plants do not trap during the winter. They're dormant at that time.
1: So what ecological factors are key to the survival of the pitcher plants, and what are the main threats to their well-being?
0: Most of them are fire-dependent. Most live in the southeastern United States, and they live in habitats that originally burned on a regular basis, typically every 3 to 5 years. And what the burning does is it sets succession back, meaning that it keeps the habitats open and sunny. In the absence of fire, the forest tends to grow up, shade the pitcher plants, and the pitcher plants cannot tolerate shading indefinitely. So periodic fire is absolutely necessary, and that is one aspect of the habitat that had been overlooked for a long time. So one of the threats is indeed fire suppression, but even more serious is outright habitat destruction.
1: Yeah. And have we encroached in their habitats to the degree that there are certain populations that have gone extinct? Like, where are they thriving best these days?
0: Yes, it's really sad, especially for me to talk about this, because I've been studying pitcher plants long enough that I've seen many habitats that have been destroyed. So the most species-rich area, the richest area for pitcher plants in all of North America, is on the Gulf Coast. The tough thing for these plants is that historically, the number of habitats, the number of populations known for these plants was greatest nearest the coast. Well, of course, resort development is the biggest competitor. So places like Panama City, Destin, Pensacola, these are areas where we like to live. And I'm certainly not against development and recreation, but these activities and development that ensues from them has greatly reduced the number of pitcher plant populations.
1: So in addition to the sort of inherent value of all species, what are the ecological services or ecosystem services that a pitcher plant is providing? I assume part of it is controlling insect populations, but you tell me.
0: It is. And it's amazing how little we still know about pitcher plants. So that matter you just mentioned about controlling insect populations, you know, there's never actually been a study of that, of local control of insect populations. But one ecosystem service that I like to talk about, and I find it absolutely fascinating, is the fact that a set of insects and mites actually lives within pitchers. So most insects and mites, when they enter a pitcher, as we've discussed, they are devoured. But there's actually a set that has circumvented all of that trapping and digestion. And instead, they thrive only inside pitchers. And this is actually a quite diverse set of organisms. Many of the species are yet to be described to science. They're unknown at this point. So there is a whole microecosystem that thrives inside pitchers. And that supports the larger ecosystem. So for example, there are flies that are fairly sizable, house fly size and larger, that breed inside these pitchers. And they in turn feed birds that live in the local habitats with the pitchers.
1: So I'm interested, is there a horticultural interest in pitcher plants? Can you pick them up at your local garden center? And if so, are there conservation issues associated with that, as there are with many other desirable plants?
0: Yes, pitcher plants are hugely popular in horticulture. So a lot of people breed them. One of the things that makes them so attractive is they can be hybridized. And so a lot of people breed them looking for new and more interesting forms and colors and shapes. As a result, we do have some conservation threats. All of the pitcher plant species are commercially available, but despite that fact, many people persist in poaching directly from the wild. And unfortunately, there is a thriving black market for pitcher plants. I myself have encountered poachers and also the results of poaching on numerous occasions. I returned to populations for my research, and I discovered there are fewer plants, and instead there are holes in the ground. So we can love these plants, but we're loving them too much. We're loving them to death, especially when we do engage in illegal activities like poaching. But I'd rather talk about the positives. One thing about the horticultural interest in pitcher plants is, as I say, they're immensely popular and they bring people together. And so there are conferences, some international, some local, some on a very local basis. And many of them are very well attended. And whenever I go to these meets, there's a tremendous amount of energy in the air.
1: I bet it's a fun crowd, these pitcher plant people. I want to go to one of those conferences.
0: Definitely. You would enjoy it. Very fun.
1: I'm interested, from your perspective, someone who has spent a lot of time looking at these plants, what are the big unanswered questions in this area of pitcher plant research, and what kind of research is being focused on today?
0: So back to those three different genera of the Western Hemisphere pitcher plants, the pitcher plant family is called the Sarraceniaceae. So the Sarraceniaceae has these three genera. Imagine their geography. So These three areas are completely separate from each other. We call this a disjunction or a disjunct distribution pattern. So Darlingtonia, Sarracenia, Heliumphora, they're many, many, many miles apart from each other. So one of the biggest questions is, how did this come to be? So there are two leading hypotheses. One is that the ancestral pitcher plants were widespread throughout this entire area, and that subsequent climate changes, mountain buildings, desertification, that they fragmented the original continuous range. The other hypothesis is long distance dispersal. Somehow the seeds or plants were able to be transported over a great distance and establish new populations and new regions. So that's one question. How did we get these disjunctions?
1: And do you answer that through genomic research? How do you address that?
0: Can I talk about a very unconventional way that we're addressing that?
1: Yes.
0: So this question of the biogeography and the achievement of the current distribution pattern of Sarraceniaceae has been one of the long-standing questions for the family since the beginning of scientific research into the family. We have had several attempts to crack this nut using different sets of data, most recently molecular biology, DNA-based studies, and they have not succeeded in answering the question. So recognizing this, quite a while ago, I began focusing on some of these mites that live inside the pitchers. And what attracted me to them is the mites are highly host specific, so that almost every different species of pitcher plant has its own mite. Well, what I discovered about the biology of these mites is the mites live in fully aquatic situations in the water-filled pitchers, or at least in very wet environments, in those pitchers that don't fill with rainwater but are still quite wet inside. And I became very interested in the host specificity and its causes. And so I studied how these mites are dispersed and why they are limited to certain species of plants. And what I discovered is that most of the dispersal is of the mites leaving one pitcher in which they developed and entering the new developing pitchers within the same plant. Yet that cannot explain all of the pattern that we see. So there has to be a bit of a longer range dispersal. And what I found with that is that on occasion, the mites attach to the flies, and the flies move them around from plant to plant. However, that is a very risky proposition.
1: Yeah, those flies get caught.
0: The flies can get caught, but even more serious is the mites tend to dry up. They desiccate within just a couple of hours or maybe even less of leaving the pitchers. So they develop within these pitchers in a very wet environment. And when they leave, they're exposed to drier climates, lower humidities, and they tend to dry up. So unless the dispersal happens very quickly, the mites die. So that basic biology of the mites helps support the hypothesis of what we call vicariance, meaning that we had a once continuous distribution that has subsequently been fragmented by various environmental processes.
1: Fascinating. So how can listeners who are interested in this topic participate in pitcher plant conservation? You mentioned the societies. Maybe there's cultivation. I don't know if there's citizen science efforts. How can listeners get involved?
0: Wow, that's a great question, and I love it. I would say the first thing is get to know pitcher plants better. And so one of the questions that arises is where? Where can I see them? Well, certainly a place like New York Botanical Garden is a wonderful place. Come here. And you can see them in our conservatory. You can see them in our native plant garden outdoors.
1: And the children's garden.
0: You don't have to go far. But let's say you are an adventurous soul and you really do want to see them in their natural haunts. Well, again, you don't have to go terribly far. Many places in New York State, for example, have pitcher plants in the wild, all the way from county parks to state forests to national wildlife refuges and so on. Get in touch with local botanical societies. Look on the internet. Where can I find pitcher plants nearby? go out and look at them. Another wonderful place to see pitcher plants in the wild, and it's relatively easy to see them because there are a number of populations and they're relatively large, is in the New Jersey Pine Barrens. And there are a number of preserves there where people are welcome to go and look at pitcher plants up close.
1: And leave them alone.
0: And leave them alone. Or, well, you can touch them, but don't dig them up.
1: That's wonderful. You know, Rob, I can't get through this whole conversation, even though it's not about pitcher plants, without asking you about the Northeastern flora that you've been working on. Could you just say a word about that?
0: Yes. I lead an effort to produce a new floristic manual for the Northeastern United States and adjacent Canada that is part of a long lineage of such floristic manuals that the garden has produced since its earliest days, since its founding. And the manual is primarily for identification, but it also is a go-to reference for the geographic distributions, the conservation status, the appearance, the names, the habitats, and so forth. It's a wonderful resource, and we're working hard on it. It's a very ambitious project. We estimate that by the time we finish, we will have covered 5,300 species.
1: It's amazing. And these floristic manuals are the ways in which over time we understand our changing biodiversity. So they're really important reference material for researchers and for the general public. So I applaud you on your longstanding efforts on the manual.
0: Thank you, Jennifer. And thank you so much for your support. You have helped us so much already, and I know you will continue.
1: Well, it's a joy to work with you. It's been so fun to talk about the pitcher plants. I do hope folks will come and see them in person here at NYBG or on public lands near you. It's great to be able to interact with these amazing species. So thank you for being here, Rob.
0: Thank you, Jennifer.
1: To learn more about Rob's work in North American botany, check out the links in our show notes. And the next time you stop by NYBG, remember that strange and fascinating plants, like the abundant pitcher plants in our native plant garden, conservatory, and children's garden, grow closer to home than you might think. Plant People is sponsored by Bartlett Tree Experts. Plant People is a co-production of NYBG and PRX Productions. From PRX, Plant People is produced by Ali Budner, Courtney Florentine, Genevieve Sponsler, Adriana Rosas Rivera, and Pedro Rafael Rosado. The executive producer of PRX Productions is Jocelyn Gonzalez. From NYBG, Plant People is produced by Charlie Nork, Cosette Patterson, Matt Newman, Kate Tyler, and Michael Crowley. 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
1: Good day and welcome to Beyond Survival, the Health Wealth Connection at WCNY Community FM. I am your host, Faida Beatrice. This is a new monthly show devised into a deep connection between financial stability, social determinants of health, and overall well-being. Today, I am very pleased to welcome Fana Mohammed, a powerful voice in our refugee community here in Syracuse. Fana is a Sudanese refugee advocate and community leader using her story to uplift others. We're honored to have her join us in this amazing episode. Welcome.
2: Thank you.
1: How are you?
2: I'm good.
1: I am very excited to have you on this episode.
2: Well, thank you for having me. And this is really a great opportunity to work with you.
1: Oh, you're so cute. Thank you. So I'm going to start off with your personal journey because I have read and heard your story so many times. But I want everybody to actually really understand your story. So can you be able to take us back to the moment you realized you had no choice but to leave Sudan? What was going through your mind during that moment?
2: So I left Sudan with my family back in 2003. Mm-hmm. Second civil war that happened in Sudan. When we were just fine, one day we wake up at 5 o'clock in the morning, people just start, you know,
1: running.
2: So we ended up trying to, you know, escape the war and all of that. But then I was 9 at that time. And seeing my parents, my mom and my two sister and a brother getting, you know, shot in front of me, that's the day, like, yeah, this is not, you know, this is it for us. We decided to leave, and we ended up going to Chad. We lived there for 8 years, and after that, my mom's name come up to come to United States. And that day she was like, yeah, I'm not having this, you know, life anymore. So she decided for us. She was like, I can go to America and have better life for my kids. They can have education. And she made up the mind. So we just like, okay, we have to go with her. So we moved. We ended up coming to United States January 6, 2011.
1: Wow.
2: And we live here in Syracuse ever since.
1: That's amazing. Tell your mom to be. She is amazing. Because it's amazing how parents, specifically mothers, tend to sacrifice so much to make sure that their kids are okay.
2: Oh, yeah. She left her parents, her sister. They're only two siblings. She have 14 brothers, but she have to leave everybody behind.
1: Yeah.
2: And we, when we came, her both her parents passed away because of us. She never really went back to, you know, say greed and all of that. But she's still here for us, you know.
1: Same thing kind of happened to my mom in the genocide in 94 when it happened. She left all her family to make sure everybody else was okay.
2: Yeah.
1: Which is really crazy.
2: Yeah.
1: So coming to Syracuse, what was your first culture shock moment and how did you navigate it?
2: I think for me it was winter. If I can say, winter, like, we came in January, so it was a lot of snow, and we were like, what is going on? You know, it was so shocking. But then 3 months later, we ended up going to school. I went to Blodgett Middle School, and how the student running around the hallway, you know, talking to teachers, I'm like, oh my God, this is nothing like what I went to school for, you know. I was like, what is happening, you know. I came home, I started telling my mom, like, oh my God, today the teacher told one of the students to sit down, they're not sitting down. I was like, what is going on? So that was, I mean, it's still really shocking, even though I went to middle school, high school, college, it's still really shocking for me. How the culture is different here and back home, you know. So, yeah.
1: Oh, yeah. When it comes to snow, when we experienced snow for the very first time, I was touching it, playing in it, and my hands was cold.
2: Yeah.
1: When my hands was cold, guess what I did? I went ahead, washed my hands in the cold, in the hot water. Oh, my God. Yeah. My hands felt like they was about to fall off. I cried.
2: It's, I think it's winter. Is I mean, I've been here almost 17 years. I still did not get used to the snow. Like, every winter I complain, like, oh my God, why is that? You know, it's just something I don't think we will ever get used to, because living back home, you know, with the desert and all, I don't think we will ever get used to it.
1: I feel like everybody has their own preferably season.
2: Yeah, yeah.
1: But winter is, it's very funny because a lot of people, we didn't see snow growing up, and you're coming to America, there's like four seasons. Oh, okay.
2: Yeah. Yeah.
1: There's more. So many people hear refugees and think only of trauma. But what hidden strength did you discover about yourself through your journey?
2: When is going to stop, you know, being refugee, you know? I didn't really discover anything in terms like calling refugee or immigrant or, you know. But I always questioned myself, you know, what if you become citizen? Are you considered
1: a refugee? Yeah, uh-huh.
2: Or when you become citizen, are you considered like... It's just like finding out like where to fit in, like
1: the proper terminology.
2: Yes. So I don't really, the word refugee, I don't think will ever, people will stop calling you that. So in a way, I feel like you just find a way to just get used to it or live with it or like just navigate it or just find something like a word for yourself in a way, I guess. I don't know. I don't know.
1: No, it's like the new term now, new Americans. Like, when do you stop being new? And
2: right.
1: Where does the generation start and end from? You've been here for, 20 years? Are you still considered to be new?
2: Right. Or,
1: so it's more like we just need to have a better way to define certain words?
2: Yeah, I think it just... I don't know. I feel like it's more like a individual in a way that, you know, it's, I don't really have answer to that.
1: It's okay.
2: It's really.
1: It is okay. I absolutely understand.
2: Yeah.
1: So right now we're going to move to our financial as well, social determinants of health sector. So accessing healthcare, housing, as well as employment as a newcomer can be overwhelming. What barriers did you have to face and how did you push it through it?
2: I came here with my family, 11 people in the household. My mom, my dad, my siblings, my step-siblings. When we came, it was only a four-bedroom house.
1: Whoa.
2: In one bathroom. And it was really a struggle, you know, living 11 people and sharing the rooms. And it was really, you know, difficult for us. So my dad, he wasn't working at that time. So it's hard for us to, you know, move from four-bedroom house to five or six because we're going to need that, you know.
1: Yeah.
2: But at that time, we almost lived there for 2 years until my dad figured out, you know, get a job. And we couldn't find any housing in the north side for four-bedroom, five-bedroom apartment. So we ended up moving to south side with seven rooms, a house, and three bathrooms.
1: Oh, that's
2: so it was like
1: change.
2: Yeah. But my dad, he was only one working at that time. You know, it was kind of difficult to pay the rent and doing that. And it was quite challenged for a while. And then we ended up, you know, growing up and getting a summertime jobs, you know, with the CNY works and things like that. We ended up helping my dad and everybody grow up. Some peers, you know, my sibling got married, moved on, kids growing up. So I think once we started growing up, I think we ended up kind of helping our parents to navigate, you know, financial and getting the house and kids getting married, moving out also help a lot. That's the culture, you know. So, yeah, that's what we did in a way.
1: Oh, to help our parents based upon what they did for us, it's...
2: Yeah.
1: I don't think there's a way we can be able to repay the love of our parents and the sacrifice that they did.
2: Yeah, I don't... There's no word for it or no gift that, you know, repay that, you know. There's nothing for it, so...
1: Yeah. My mom used to tell me, even if you could buy me 100 airplanes, you cannot repay your parent.
2: I agree. Yeah.
1: I'd be like, well, you can still travel for free though.
2: Well, yeah, but you know what?
1: If someone would give you like, let's just say $50,000 within your community as a grant by tomorrow, what problem would you solve in Syracuse and why?
2: Housing.
1: Okay. Elaborate.
2: So there's a program, the new Northside Future program that I'm in. It's going to be a nonprofit organization. It's born when during the COVID time, mm-hmm. you know, during the COVID, it was a lot of challenge, you know, with the food. There's a lot. So there's young teenagers that hired through CNY Works and went out to the community, the survey, and come up with the three major challenge in the community, especially in the north side,
3: mm-hmm.
2: housing,
3: mm-hmm.
2: safety, mm-hmm. and affordable jobs.
3: Mm-hmm.
2: And that's how the Northside Future was born. So if I have a 50,000 or 58,000, we are buying a house and renovate and running out to the community. That's what we are doing.
3: Mm-hmm.
2: So I will use that money to buy a house, renovate, and run out to the community for affordable
3: housing.
2: Yeah.
3: Affordable housing is human rights.
2: Yeah.
3: So let's move to our community and identity in leadership. How have you used your own story to help others or immigrants feel seen, heard, and safe?
2: As I was mentioned, you know, I was 8 years old when my parents shot and a lot of people injured in front of me and things like that, you know. And I think culturally, we don't believe in psychology, especially in Islamic culture, you know. So when I came to United States, it was really challenged, especially during 4th of July, you know, is to bring all the memory, you know, like the fireworks and all, it's a lot of trauma, you know.
3: Mm-hmm.
2: But in high school, I had a teacher who helped me go see, you know, counseling, and it's okay to go talk to somebody, you know, no matter how things are. And we really scared, you know, we really didn't have that back home or coming to, you know, nobody really had us to do that, you know. So I, based on what I went through
3: mm-hmm.
2: and how people helped me throughout my journey,
3: mm-hmm.
2: I started going to, you know, I went when I was at OCC, I didn't know what I was going to do for my major. And I changed a lot of majors. And one thing that helped me a lot was seeking counseling for help and
3: mm-hmm.
2: talking to somebody or like talking to even your friends, you know.
3: Yeah.
2: It's really allowed me to figure out that I can ended up helping people. So I changed my major to psychology.
3: Mm-hmm.
2: And whoever, like when someone come to me and said, oh, this is what I'm going, like, you know, I'm having a hard time. And I can refer to psychologists or anybody that the person can talk to.
3: Mm-hmm.
2: Or it just really, based on what people helped me throughout my years in living in the United States, helped me a lot to kind of navigate. That's why I'm a community navigator, you know. I help people, like provide services for new Americans, anybody who have issues with that. So I think sometimes, you know, you have to go through in a personal to know what other person going through.
3: Yeah,
2: so that's really helped me a lot to find a way to help people a lot.
3: Mm-hmm. The one thing that I realized within our community is that they think if you're not okay or psychology or going to seek therapy, you automatically being classified as crazy.
2: Oh, yeah.
3: But they don't understand the concept. It's okay not to be okay. There one time, a friend of mine, they told their mom that they was depressed. And their response was, you're not the first.
2: Yeah.
3: Everybody else go through it. You just have to live. But it's like, when do we stop to acknowledge that what you went through is trauma? You went through war. You gave birth to kids when you were a child. You became a mother when you were still a child. So when do you stop to acknowledge that you are feeling pain and that pain you're using to raise your child, it would not really bring them to a level where you want them to be?
2: Yeah, it's really challenging. I mean, I've been here for, like I mentioned earlier, I've been here for almost 17, 18 years.
3: Mm-hmm.
2: Like 2 years ago, my mom actually said to me,
3: mm-hmm.
2: I think you need to see somebody. And that was big change for me.
3: Wow.
2: I'm like, oh my God, am I that, you know, depressed or am I that like going through things that my mom will realize and ask me, you know, it was really big challenge for me. I mm-hmm. think sometimes depending on the family, I think, who can acknowledge, you know, mental health and all, you know, things like that.
3: Mm-hmm.
2: But for me, when my mom told me that, I was like, wow. It was really big, like big, really big thing for me.
3: Oh, that's amazing.
2: Yeah, so it's still challenging. And we also, is like, going to see somebody, you always are scared, you know,
3: mm-hmm.
2: from your parents to say, oh, so I'm not good mother. Like, always blame coming around, you know, like, not admitting. Or we're not saying it's, you know, you're bad parents or anything like that. It's just that it's a culture difference, you know, coming to United States. I have 3 kids, and going to school here and getting to know what's going on and all of that, I think I will allow my child to go see counseling. I will allow my child to do that. But mm-hmm. coming from Africa or over the world, you know, people, it's really hard to acknowledge, because there, like, you just have to man up. Whatever you're going through, you have to man up. Everybody's going through. Or like, oh, you are insane. Yeah, it's really a lot. Yeah.
3: Yeah, they're trying to push it. Americans say under the rug. Yeah. Where they're trying to hide it, there's no problem. But that, there is like a saying that goes, if you drink because you want to suppress your problem, you forget your problem can also swim.
2: Mm-hmm.
3: And that's the danger part.
2: Yeah.
3: And a lot of times we're trying to like, kind of like push it down, but it just comes out as even worse.
2: Yeah, definitely.
3: So tell us about a moment where your voice made a real impact, whether if in policy, room, classroom, or a kitchen table, anywhere.
2: So I had a friend of mine who was going through, I think in Islam, like being a girl is really hard. You know, when you're not married, you have to listen to your parents. You know, there's a curfew, you have to do that and that. But then when you're married, you have to listen to your husband. You have to, you know, listen to that. And mm-hmm. And if you're not, you are, you know, terrible person, or you're not a daughter type or things like that. So I had a friend of mine who going through, you know, daddy issues, and she doesn't know who she can talk to. You know, she comes to me and said, this is what I'm going through.
3: Mm-hmm.
2: And I don't know who I'm going to turn it. So I ended up sharing I'm going to the similar person, you know, issues too. Like,
3: uh-huh.
2: But this is what I did to help me. You know, I'm going to counseling and doing that. And I told her, talking to me is okay, but seeing a professional help is really help a lot. You know, she's always also thinking about how she doesn't want to be here anymore. I was like, that's not the way, you know, around. Like, there's a lot of things that you can do to prevent that. And I think helping what my friends in that situation is really touch me in a way, and I'm like, oh, I can do this. If I can do one person, like, what can, you know, if I can save one person, I can save 10 or, you know, 5, 10 or 15. So mm-hmm. I felt proud. I normally don't really feel proud myself, but that's the moment.
3: You should be.
2: The moment I was like, oh my God, I did that. You know, I'm like, yes, I can, you know, so I felt really proud of myself during that. So, yeah.
3: Oh, that is so cute. Now I'm going to jump to legacy or call to actions. So what do you want your children or the next generation to understand about survival, dignity, and starting over?
2: You see what's going on in the world right now. It's crazy.
3: Yeah.
2: It's scary, you know, to raise kids. And for my kids, I want them to, you know, defend themselves. I want them to learn what is right and wrong.
3: Mm-hmm.
2: I want them to stand up for themselves. I want them to help others.
3: Mm-hmm.
2: I want them to, you know, be themselves in a way, you know.
3: Yeah.
2: And then I think it's like generation. I think it's things getting worse and worse, you know, I feel mm-hmm. like it, you know. I want them to just find a way to survive, mm-hmm. not depending on people. Nowadays, like, I feel like kids with the, you know, technology and all of that, and I want them to start, like, depending themselves and all that. So I think, I don't know really how to put in a word, but, in a word, but I want them to have a better life in a way, you know. I don't mm-hmm. want them to struggle the way I did or the way my parents did, you know. I want them to find a way, anybody, not just my kids, you know, for this generation.
3: Mm-hmm.
2: There's times changed, you know. People suffer a lot throughout the years, you know, war, whatever might be, but I just, now is a better opportunity for everybody. Take
3: yeah.
2: that opportunity and find a way to just live for themselves.
3: My first guest, Melanie, she mentioned, sometimes it's okay to build your own table
2: yeah.
3: instead of you wanting to be sitting on somebody else's
2: right,
3: table.
2: Right, right. So that is very true.
3: I feel like in our community, the fear of starting over, because they're more worried about what people think
2: mm-hmm.
3: because they think that they failed as individuals, but they lack the knowledge of starting over sometimes is better.
2: Yes.
3: And survival as well as living, they don't understand the difference because their whole mind has been operating on survival mode.
2: And
3: how they raise their kids, sometimes it's on survival mode, where that part of living, the body doesn't understand it because that's also something they have to learn.
2: Yes. Oh, definitely. I think most parents that who they scared of shamed.
3: Yes, big
2: rather
3: time.
2: Than, you know, if I'm going through something, why, you know, if something happened, why I did it, like, rather than find out why, mm-hmm. it's like, oh, you put, you know.
3: You'd put me to shame.
2: Yeah, like, I can face anybody, I can't talk
3: people
2: to anybody.
3: People are going to talk right, about me.
2: So I think it's going to, well, I don't think it will ever going to break the cycle, but 5%, I think, is getting better in a way.
3: I feel like it should break the cycle. Because there's like a saying in my language that goes, the one who is afraid to be talked about should have been born at all.
2: Well,
3: everyone gets talked about.
2: Right, yeah. I mean, I think over the years, it's getting better, like 5%. And I think it's a big change, you know, especially in our community, you know. So, yeah, it's...
3: No, I understand. So what can everyday people do to be better neighbors to newcomers in their city starting today?
2: Get to know your neighbor.
3: Ooh.
2: Communicate. Okay. Engage, you know.
3: Okay.
2: It's a lot of way you can be a better neighbor for newcomers, you know. Mm-hmm. We have different cultures. Share the culture, you know.
3: Of course.
2: Very simple. Just have a 5 minute to talk to somebody that doesn't look like you.
3: Yeah.
2: You know, get to know the person or know their story, where they come from, you know. Mm-hmm. Rather than just like judging or all of that, just get to know the person. Give 5 minutes of your time to know
3: of
2: the
3: course.
2: Person.
3: Yeah. No, you're right. So I have like almost one more question. As a woman, how has your identity shaped the way you lead, advocate within your community?
2: A lot of challenges, you know. I think it's a culture thing. Culture. Dealing with all the like different cultures, and most of the time I comes to find a lot of challenge when helping a man. You know,
3: mm-hmm.
2: it's really difficult for them to listen to women.
3: Oh yeah.
2: You know, telling them what to do and all of that. But within all that, I think you just have to find a way that. They're not better than you, you know, mm-hmm. or just find a way to just deal with it, you know. In a way, I find a way not to put in a heart,
3: mm-hmm.
2: long as I can help somebody.
3: Yeah.
2: And I think I get used to it, and over time, as a woman, it's really challenged everywhere.
3: Mm-hmm.
2: It's not just in an Islamic community or in just African community, you know.
3: Yeah, it's everywhere.
2: It's everywhere.
3: Yeah.
2: It's everywhere. You just have to find a way to just...
3: maneuver through.
2: Yeah.
3: My previous job, I used to help a lot of business owners in the North Side. Mm-hmm. And majority of them are also immigrants. I'm a woman who happens to be Black.
2: Yeah.
3: And it's like every single time I walk in their establishment, it's like, what can you be able to help me?
2: Yeah.
3: I'd be like, okay, I'm trying to help as ways that I can. But it's amazing how culture tend to either categorize or measure your intelligence based upon your gender, your race.
2: Yeah.
3: And sometimes even your religion. It's just like intelligence has none of that.
2: Yeah.
3: If you're a very intellectual individual, that has nothing to do with anything.
2: Yeah.
3: I
2: always say to myself, like, I didn't want entire school, you know, worried, failing the, you know, exam and all of that just for someone to tell me, oh yeah, you're not helping or okay, go find someone that can help you. You know, you just have to find a way to just surround the people. And I always go based on people's character, you know.
3: Of course.
2: Yeah.
3: So as we're coming to an end, I have one last question. Is there an important question I might have missed that you think that I should have been included? If so, what is it? And why do you feel it is an important question for this conversation?
2: I don't have any question that in mind right now, but just thank you for having me. This Aww. Is really good experience for me, but I just appreciate that. But yeah, you asked all the right questions, but thank you.
3: Oh, thank you. No, thank you for coming. Thank you to our special guest, Fatna Muhammad, for being with us today. 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Thanks for listening. Bye.

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0: appreciate you being
1: getting
0: here.
1: Getting a little cold really, again.
0: Yeah, we appreciate you a lot. Yeah. A lot of what we're doing is spending time, investing time with other people in an effort to learn and gain insight and who our connections are at the deeper level. So when we go to make those introductions with other people out in the community, it's an easier lift.
1: And deeper, too.
0: Deeper, yeah. Stronger.
1: Yeah.
0: Making the city smaller and stronger is what we've been working towards. You've been super generous with supporting us with sponsorship and with having you and your team be in the boat with us at our events at Vanderkamp.
1: Yeah.
0: We're so grateful for that. We just wanted to take some time. It's almost still kind of the new year, and new year, new way, and new digs for us for making the city smaller. We had a relationship years ago that we still have with a gentleman named Steve Mitchell out of the Utica market, who is just a dynamite human being who just continues to raise his hand and help us and support us and introduce us to amazing organizations, up to including Elmcrest, who we had a nice conversation with earlier today, who also mentioned that you might be taking some time out and spending over there.
1: Yeah. And I actually was in Elmcrest as a child. I was in Elmcrest.
0: We wondered if that was the case, and we weren't sure, and we didn't want to speculate. But they thought maybe that they had come through conversation. But
1: No,
0: I didn't know that Elmcrest existed. And through our path, I'm learning and continue to learn. Over 185 years they've been in existence. Which I couldn't even fathom that was real. That there's a nonprofit moving around in our
1: 185 years. Anything that's
2: 185 it was 181, 182, 184.
1: Yeah. So you're fabricating the numbers.
0: Let's call it 200 amongst friends.
1: Anything above 100 has me.
0: I mean, how many organizations do you bump into on a regular basis that are over a century, you know, in doing such crazy work
1: and still doing it?
0: Still doing it.
1: That's awesome.
0: Yeah. So
1: I love hearing that.
0: So Steve Mitchell introduced us to WCNY. We came on and did a podcast with Charles Roberts from, at that time, the Salvation Army, a podcast called Built to Serve, which a lot of our community members, Tracy Dando, different people that we both know and love, have been on to share their story. We got introduced to Joel and WCNY and kind of saw what was going on here. Mike and I have been doing this podcast behind closed doors in our little man caves or cubicles or conference rooms that we can scavenge up from times of COVID to now. And we've been looking for an opportunity to break out and have an actual studio, and this seemed like the perfect example in time and place to do that. So we're super grateful for WCNY, and we're

0: of Profound. And it didn't take long for me to realize that Sean, on the outside, looks like a big, scary, burly mountain man with his big beards. But he is the softest, gentlest, kindest gentleman that I know. And it was clear from our first session that he cares for everybody around him. And true to this day, everything I've seen from Sean over the last 4 or 5 years since I've gotten to know him, you know, he's a big teddy bear and the world needs more of you.
1: Well, thank you for that. Yeah. Thank you for that. And yeah. And thank you for noticing that, because I literally was having a conversation this morning with somebody about, I wish I was a 5'2" woman sometimes, because it would be less intimidating than what I am, because that's what I am inside.
0: Yeah.
1: It sounds so weird. but yeah, being 6'1" and being, you know, large stature creates that.
2: Yeah, and you have presence, your voice, your laugh. It's one of the things that draws me to you in terms of who you are as an amazing person. But once you get past that, to Mike's point, the vulnerability, mm-hmm. it gets me every time. And I wondered if, has that always been your superpower?
1: No, not at all. It's always been that thing where I wanted everybody to think I had my stuff together, right? Like, everybody wants to. When you're an executive, when you're a CEO, especially of a law firm, and you're not a lawyer, you want everybody to think you have your shit together, right? Mm-hmm. But the truth is that I didn't. You know, the truth is, I still don't, right? We're human, so that we're not perfect, but it was never that way. You know, I grew up in foster homes, and we could talk about whatever it is I want. And the reason why I've learned to become so open is in hopes that somebody in my same situation could hear it, have a little bit of hope, and know that it doesn't always have to be negative, right? Like, my why in life is, I've come to find out, is to turn negative situations into opportunities. And if that helps somebody along the way, then awesome, right? Then they can learn from my experiences.
0: What do you think, how old were you when you started to, I don't want to use the word transition, but when you started to figure out that it was okay to be emotionally intelligent and vulnerable? Because I'm thinking, growing up, which we're going to get into later, you probably had your guard up a lot, and you probably kept everything really close inside. So do you remember the stage of life when you started to notice that you could verbalize your true feelings?
1: Within the last 5 years.
0: Okay. All right.
1: And honestly, probably as a result of a conversation with Aurel Moody, actually, where I was telling him that I didn't have this strong feeling of belonging. Right. And he started asking me some questions, and I just started rambling. And he responded and says, "What did you just say?" I said, "Aurel, I have no clue what I just said." And he started leading me with some of the questions, and to find out that the reason why I do a lot of the things that I do is because I didn't have a family. I built family through relationships. I built family through business. And I always looked at it as one of those things that was a weakness of mine, right?
0: Right.
1: And because I didn't have a family, I didn't have anywhere to go on Christmas, I didn't have anywhere to go on Thanksgiving. My mother actually passed away on Thanksgiving. So all of those things, I felt that I was at an extreme disadvantage. The truth is, nobody knew any of that. Right? Only I knew that. So there was no advantage, disadvantage to any of that. And at that point, I realized that at that moment, I created the things that I have in my life because of my past. And it's okay to talk about it as a result.
2: So blown away that it's only been 5 years, that at the level of emotional maturity that you show me on a regular basis with the conversations that we have, and I call you and talk about some, you know, pretty vulnerable stuff, falling on the sword that I can't figure out how to use a calendar and feeling like, speaking of not having the exact trauma or even close to the trauma that you had as a child, but trying to figure out my own why, my own me, why and who I was and how to love myself, I put that people pleasing foot forward always, because I never wanted other people to realize that it was all messed up inside.
1: Yeah.
2: And I didn't actually have it together. Speaking of your
1: yeah.
2: piece, the maturity that you show, not only in some of the content I see, and I don't want to, you know, that's sometimes puts an icky feel on real feelings, but sometimes it's the way to show what's going on in your brain. But when I made that phone call the other day, embarrassed and feeling

0: on feeling shame that I was kind of being a bonehead, you met me with maturity and the kind of love that someone would want to say, dude, we're human.
1: Yeah.
0: It's going to be okay. Yeah. So it just blows me away. It's only been 5 years.
2: There's much bigger issues in the world than, than screwing up a calendar.
1: Yeah, for sure. For sure. Yeah. Right. And honestly, I don't regret a thing that's happened in my life, a thing.
0: Right.
1: I wouldn't change a thing. And frankly, I think that to some degree, because of the trauma that I've gone through, it's made it easier for me. Right. It's allowed me to say, oh, you have to check this. You have to look at this. You have to be aware of this. You have to prevent this. You have to do all of those things. So, again, for me, it's one of those things where is it an advantage that I can make something positive out of?
0: Yeah. I love that in my note taking and we did a pre-call just to let the secret out of the bag of how this thing actually works. But let's go, you know, listening back and hearing that statement, that methodology or mindset of taking the things that didn't go so well, bad situations, negative situations, and turning them into, that's a reoccurring something. So I love that you can lead with that and so candidly. So kind of switching gears, but on the same tone. So you've been married for more than 5 years, is that correct?
1: Yeah.
0: So with that in mind, what does Danielle say about that change? And how did that, was that something that was... How'd that look and feel for the family dynamic?
1: I think that being married to Sean Kelsey is very, very, it's a lot. It's very difficult, right? Like for me, you know, it was funny. We joked, you know, a couple of weeks ago and I said, the cheat code for me is very easy. Give me a hug or tell me you love me. Yeah. That will always get me to a safe place. And she says to me, she goes, hun, sometimes I'll give you a hug, but I may have a knife on my other hand because of it, right? And that's just my wife's humor, right? And I think that it just comes with maturity. And I think that it's come over a period of time that, you know, when you're married, and everybody knows this, that when you have children, you get distracted with the children. And that really becomes the focus, unfortunately. Yeah. And I think that through that change and transformation has kind of been hidden a little bit.
0: Yeah.
1: Right?
0: Did she feel she had two kids again instead of three when that changed?
1: Oh, she still thinks she has three.
2: All right. Yeah, Sean's the youngest of three.
1: I mean, here's the thing. I am a totally different guy at home most of the time. I'm the dad who's hiding in the corner and looking to scare the kids. Mm. Danielle's like, why do you always do this? And I said, I will do it for the rest of my life. Mm. It's 8 o'clock at night and I'm in there disturbing the kids.
0: Right.
1: That's what I do.
0: I love that. I love that. And two children.
1: Two children. Both girls.
0: Yeah. Tell me a little bit about that world.
1: Oh, it's amazing. And at the same time, it's scary because you can see your kids and the things they do in you, the good and the bad, right?
0: Yeah.
1: But it's amazing. I mean, coming home and hearing I love you three or four, because that's the magic word for me, because that's something I didn't hear growing up, right? Yeah. And that's something very early on within my kids that we say it every day at least. I hear it at least three or four times a day, at least.
2: So I've gotten the luxury of hanging out with the Kelsey family on a couple of occasions. And the first time, and forgive me, Sean, I think Dylan's the younger one.
1: Dylan is the younger one, yep.
2: Yeah, so we're at a conference, and, you know, there's family friendly, but there's not a lot of families, but, you know, a few families have their kids. And we're at the table, and I'm getting to know Danielle a little bit. And, you know, the conversations are flowing, and there's a presenter. So the room's quiet. And I just look over, and Dylan is poking her older sister in the shoulder constantly for like every 3 seconds. And the older sister's, you know, trying to be the older one, the more mature one, the one that's going to ignore her annoying little sister, to the point where Danielle had to intervene. And then Dylan gave the look.
1: Yep.
2: And I'm like,
1: I know that
2: oh,
1: look.
2: Oh my God, she is mini Sean.
1: She is on multiple different levels, she's Sean.
2: But
1: she'll say things like, not to be rude, and then go say something rude.
0: Yeah.
1: Yep.
0: I love that.
1: Yeah, but yeah, that is Dylan. She is She is a pistol. She keeps me, you know, on my toes. There's times whether I should be putting money into a college fund or a bail fund because, you know, she's a pistol.
2: Yeah, she knew exactly what she was doing. It was probably less about annoying her sister and more of just, you know, seeing how long it would take before mom or dad intervened. You know, she's probably getting a little bored and say, let's move on to the next activity here.
1: Yeah.
2: Yeah.
1: That would be dumb.
2: But it was great. And you can learn a lot from watching a family and how the parents and the kids interact. And clearly there's a lot of love and there's a lot of fun and there's a lot of, not teasing. That's not the right word. But there was a lot of just good natured.
0: Chop breaking.
2: Yeah. Breaking chops.
1: Yeah.
0: I thought you were going to tell the story, finish the story by saying, and then you looked and the other side, Sean was poking.
1: I mean, I probably was. I was probably poking my business partner, poking Dennis.
2: That's right. You probably were.
0: So speaking of poking at people, and this kind of relates to a transition from you. One of the things that stuck out from one of our previous conversations was how you have taken your lack of family dynamic from your upbringing, your words, and applied it not only into your current family dynamic at home, but also at work, and taking that ability to create something that you didn't have and pour yourself into it in a deeper way into the family of the team at Nave Law. I wonder maybe you could share, first of all, a little bit about Nave so people kind of know.
1: Yeah.
0: Am I saying that correctly?
1: Yeah, it's Nave.
0: Okay, I've just been kind of reading it.
1: A lot of people say Nave.
0: Yeah.
1: For the longest time, Dennis was just not correcting people, and I was like, we have to correct people, bud.
0: I appreciate that.
1: Yeah. But no, it's Nave.
0: But maybe you can just share a little bit about what you have
1: going on. Yeah, you know, it's Nave Law is really, really important to me because it was created at a very difficult time in my life. The former, where Dennis and I both worked, it was very, very, very toxic. And this gave us both the opportunity to create that freedom that we wanted. And Dennis is somebody that I fully, fully trust. He's got my back. I got his back. And we argue like we're married. Right. I've got my other two executives, Amy and Jen. We argue like we're married. Right. And at the end of the day, like, you know, me and Amy got into a conversation yesterday that was probably a little bit more heated than it needed to be. And she came back and said, you know, I always have your back. Right. And that's the atmosphere that I want. Right. Like, we're never always going to agree. Right. I don't want to work at a place where we're always agreeing. Right. I don't want to work at a place that's complacent. I want to work at a place that's going to challenge people, that at the end of the day, it's not about the profits. Right. Like, it's the profits for me, for any business, is the byproduct of the things that you do inside. And building a company where people are more important than profits is what's super duper important to me. And about 5 years ago, we've been at this about 8 years now, which is amazing to think about where we've come. But about 5 years ago, for me, working in law was always about the client experience, right? Because it's like, there's a reason why they have lawyer jokes, right? And I said, we've got to make it about the client experience. And I realized when I was having an interview with somebody, an action interview, and they're like, it's just very stressful when we feel that the client's always right. And here's the thing. I'll be the first to admit, client's not always right, especially when you're in the legal field where you're dealing with criminal defense, divorce, personal injury. They're not always right, right? Right? But they should be respected. They should be communicated, all of those things there. But that moment, that conversation, that vulnerability of that employee saying it's a lot of pressure to feel like you choose clients over us was very impactful for the business. Because immediately from there, I was like, this is not the right way to go. We're doing it wrong. So at that point, I went into a room, I shut the door, and I said, how do we fix this? And we have to fix it at our core, right? So it started with our core values. And anybody that looks at our core values, which stands for CARES, our core values all start with our people, our community, our clients. In that order intentionally. If we take care of our people, they'll take care of our community. And if we take care of our community, we can then take care of our clients. And it has to be in that order. Because at that point, if it's in that order, it's the right way. because if you put the clients above that and the employees are upset, now you have a culture and the service is going to be bad. It just, it has to be that way.
0: So people, community, clients.
1: Our people, our community, and then our clients.
0: I like that.
2: So how did you, so you have this idea, this epiphany, this rechange, you come out of that room. Do you tell your team right then and there, or do you stew on it for a couple of weeks and come up with a plan? Like, how
1: I
2: do you
1: did something that I normally don't do. I sat on it.
2: Okay.
1: I work so fast in that I normally come up with the idea, I'll implement it, right? I sat on it and I said, let me see how I feel in a week about this. I went a week and it's like, I like it. If I really like it, let's see how I go 2 weeks. And I kept going and I fell in love with it the more that I went about it. And then at that point, that's when I went to Dennis and said, Dennis, what's your thoughts about this? Mm. And he's on board.
0: This was also 5 years ago?
1: Yeah, this was, we relaunched it for our 5-year anniversary.
0: Mm. So it kind of runs parallel with you also kind of figuring out who you were.
1: I mean, I never thought about it until this moment, but it very well may have been part of that whole action.
0: Because my mind goes to, how's anyone leading, especially in your position? I think you mentioned it quickly at the beginning, but for the audience sake, you're the CEO of a law firm. You're not a lawyer.
1: No.
0: And a lot of times that's not the case. Usually someone at the top of the organization in a law firm is a lawyer.
1: Yeah.
0: But building trust, building that level of rapport with the team and executing on things, I think if you're not balanced, how are you putting that out in front of other people and where they're going to buy in?
1: 100%. 100%. And it's one of those things where I was doing it wrong for years. I could probably handle a DWI as good as most lawyers could in this community right now. Because of the way that I started off in the business, I was like, if I'm working with lawyers, I have to show them. And again, this is before the transition. I have to show them how valuable I am and how important that I am and how smart I am and all of the things, right? So I was a sponge for everything that I heard. In fact, one of the partners at the time said that I was the second best lawyer that he knew for DWI to him.
2: Yeah. Well, let's share with the audience that's kind of a true story, right? That you transition from your prior career, you're comfortable talking about this?
1: Yeah, for sure. So the truth is, I know what a DWI arrest is like because I've been arrested for a DWI, right? And it was one of those things where I was getting ready for a golf tournament and I went to Harborfest. And I went to Harborfest and did what most people did in their 20s at Harborfest and drank entirely too much. And I spent the night, did the right thing, slept in the car, and got pulled over for speeding the next morning because I had a golf tournament. And it was a short period of time after they moved the BAC from a 0.10 to a 0.08. I blew a 0.09. So I went through the entire process. And again, it was in my early 20s, didn't know what I was doing, what I wasn't doing, took a plea to a DWAI, moved on with my life. Years later, I went into the mortgage business. I did mortgages. Actually, before doing the mortgage, actually, the reason why I got fired, I worked for I was an ad executive here. And loved the job. I was working on my creative flow, was creating commercials for local businesses and doing really well on it. And then my boss at the time came to me and said, Sean, have you ever had a DWI on your record? And I responded and I said, no, because I had it reduced to a DWAI, so I wasn't lying by saying that. And then he goes, have you ever been arrested for a DWI? And I told him. And they had done a random driver's license check on me because I had tore my ACL playing basketball. So he said, take as much time as you can on disability. We'll talk when you get back. And I was like, oh, no. I better start looking for another job at this point, right? So I'm out a month. I'm back. And I'm like, I can't just sit here at home. I have to go back. So I went back and my boss at the time said, oh, don't worry about it. We'll talk tomorrow. So I was like, oh, maybe I wasn't getting fired. Good thing I came back. Unfortunately, I did come back the next day and they had to let me go. And that's when I went into the mortgage business and did some mortgages and did well in it. Went to Florida until I realized that I didn't like how things were going down there. Decided to come back to Syracuse and the market crashed when I came back to Syracuse. But in the process, I had done the mortgages for two of partners here up in Syracuse at a law firm. And they said, we like you. We just don't know how we can work with you. I asked him some questions and I said, I think that the biggest benefit that you could have is creating something to offer clients financing, right? And that's how I got started, working with clients, setting up payment plans, doing all of that, and it just kind of built it from there. And now I'm the CEO of probably one of the largest law firms that handle DWI defense, probably in America, or one of the top five, as a result that probably never would have happened if I didn't get a DWI.
0: Can you talk about the DWI Guys brand?
1: Sure. The DWI Guys brand is me and Dennis went in to look at how can we evolve the brand. And at that point, we decided that DWI was not something we wanted to live our legacy on. Mm-hmm. But it was an ends to a means. We knew that we could offer a legal product that was better than most. And in the process, we could build another brand to go along with that, right? Because when somebody gets a DWI, it also comes with life problems, right? They have issues with their license. They have issues with their Second Amendment. They might have an issue with a divorce, all of those things there. So that was the plan when we got together, was that let's look at this. Let's generate revenue. Let's make it a better legal product. And let's build something bigger down the road. Well, as soon as we did that, something happened that we're all aware of is called COVID. So COVID happens and all of the bars are closed, right? So at that point, we made the decision to not let any of our staff go, right? And again, we made this commitment to the staff not knowing how long this was going to go, right? So at that point, I, again, went into the room and said, okay, what's this saying? What's the opportunity here, right? Because this is not good when you have a brand focused on DWI defense and there's nobody out there drinking driving. But it's good for society, right? So where's the opportunity in this? So at that point, I realized that people are afraid of dying. We can do wills, right? And help people remove some of that concern. And the second thing is, this is maybe a little bit morbid, but I had a feeling that if people were going to now be stuck at home with significant others from working 78-hour work weeks, there was a disconnect that probably divorces would probably go up. So at that point, that's when we went out and found an attorney to handle divorces for us, because we knew at that point there's a lot of attorneys out there, right? The demand for them was down, and we were like, let's make this an opportunity. So that's when we brought an attorney there to build the divorce side.
0: Yeah. I remember seeing a billboard right near the mall with a...
1: with a finger?
0: Yeah. That's right. An interesting...
1: In fact, a good friend of mine, Jamar Clark, we were actually talking about him earlier. Every time I see his daughter yells at me.
0: Oh, yeah. Oh.
1: You're the one with the finger.
0: I love that.
1: Yeah.
2: Or the guy in the hockey restroom.
1: Yeah.
2: Right?
1: Yeah. We're doing that. Or the guy at the Syracuse Mets in the... Yeah. Baseball uniform.
0: Yeah, I got to be honest, the hockey one, I went to with Clear Path for Veterans, Veterans Day ceremony at the War Memorial. And I went in to use the restroom. I looked up as I was using the restroom and Sean's looking down at me and it freaked me out a little bit. I got to be honest with you. So I did what any person would do, is I washed my hands and I took a picture of it, of Sean.
1: Yep.
0: And sent it to him. And yep. Just for the sake of saying, hey, I see you watching me when I'm going to the bathroom.
1: Well, that, I mean, again, looking at opportunity, right? So I was meeting with the Syracuse Mets, Jason Samaro, fantastic human. And we're talking about advertising, because at that time we did the cups. The DWI team was on the cups, right? And said, don't drink and drive on the cups, right? And when the Syracuse Mets came in and bought them, the Syracuse Mets said no more to the cups, which is a whole nother thing. So we were looking for opportunities, and I'm looking around and I'm like, I don't want to be like everybody else. So I went into the bathroom and I realized there was no advertising in there. And I was like, this is perfect. I was like, Jason, what about the bathrooms? And he goes, sure. So
0: he's new revenue that I never thought of either.
1: Yeah, exactly, right? So it's new revenue for him. Yeah. And at the same time, I can negotiate because it's new, right? In fact, I just signed a new 3-year with him yesterday. The price has not gone up.
0: That's
1: right. It will go up eventually in time. But I think part of the reason why it didn't go up is because I have to redo the entire graphics. That was the deal that I wanted to do it, is I wanted to redo the entire graphics. Yeah. And then I was like, let me see if the Syracuse Crunch can do it. And sure enough, you're all on board.
0: Yeah.
1: And they're all great relationships now. Love them. I can't do it with Syracuse University.
2: No. I'm going to take this opportunity to segue, because we're talking about sports.
1: Yeah.
2: All right. And I want to tie this all back into how this all comes full circle. And you know, your high school upbringing, your ability to play sports, your ability to take advantage of the sports to maybe moving on to your next phase of life. So we're going to go from the executive room, boardroom, advertising, and displaying your brand in locker rooms and restrooms and hockey rinks and stadiums. But let's talk about your experiences growing up with sports and coaches, Peter, yeah. if it's okay to move on to that. Because I think it does tie in ultimately for you to be able to be at the level with Jason and yeah. talking about sports. You have to be a sports minded person to understand how that even relates to the fan. Yeah. So let's take this moment and talk about your upbringing and tennis
1: yeah.
2: and cheer. I thought, you know, I didn't know about the cheer until recently, so I want to hear more. Mike.
1: Now everybody knows.
2: Yeah.
0: Or you have to have the skill set to build rapport instantly with people, to get in front of them, to throw an idea at them that they hadn't thought of and trust you that
1: yeah.
0: it's gonna work.
1: Right? Yeah. Yeah. I mean, it's both.
0: Yeah.
1: Right? And here's the thing. I'm not an athlete. I'm definitely not an athlete now. But when I was younger, it was the only other thing to do, right, was to play football, play baseball. I played Babe Ruth baseball. I ran track. And then I realized that at one time I was running for the sake of running. And I was like, this is dumb. So as I was running for the sake of running, I noticed that they were playing hockey or they were playing tennis, and their uniforms were tie-dye shirts. And I was like, oh, that's cool. Let me stop and watch them. So I stopped and watched them, and it was really laid back. And I was like, So I went out there, hit a couple balls, and was pretty decent at it. And I was like, I don't want to run anymore. Can I play tennis with you guys? They're like, sure, we'll take whoever we can.
2: Is this high school?
1: This is high school, yeah. This is in high school, right? It's my freshman year. So then I started playing tennis, and I became really, really, really good at tennis, to a point where I ended up getting a scholarship to Albany to play, which I never took. I played basketball. I coached women's basketball. And then the funny story about cheerleading is I was asked to play basketball because they assumed that I was going to be exceptional because I was fast. And I was tall, so they asked me to play basketball. I didn't play as much as I would like to have played at all. So the next year, my girlfriend, who was on the cheerleading squad, says, why don't you just cheer? And I was like, okay, right? So I ended up being the first male cheerleader in our region, which was awesome. But I will say, out of all of the sports that I've played, it was one of the hardest sports to do. And I was probably not aware of all of the things, because there's probably a lot of people out there probably mocking me. I never noticed any of it, honestly. It never really affected me from that. But it was really hard from a strength standpoint, from a stamina strength, all of it, right?
2: You had the big bullhorn thing? What's that thing?
1: The bullhorn thing. I had the lifting up thing.
2: You were holding up the...
1: Yeah. Yeah. And I will say we actually did very well in our competitions too. But it was cool. I mean, here's the thing. The way I looked at it was I was one dude with a bunch of chicks around me, which was fantastic.
0: Right?
1: It was fantastic. Even when we go to cheerleader competitions, they thought I was the best thing since sliced cheese because I was the only male that was doing it.
2: It's so funny. We have a guy in high school, and he was probably one of the only few male cheer attendees. And, you know, a few of the guys would kind of, I don't know, tease, Razz. Right? But then a bunch of us would be like, he's smarter than us, man. He's surrounded by 10 women, right?
1: Yeah.
2: What are we doing?
1: Yeah.
2: We're cheering on the basketball team. We didn't make the basketball team.
1: Yeah.
2: and he's over there with a 10-to-1 ratio.
1: Yeah.
2: And
1: probably getting a college scholarship for it too. Because right. I actually got a college scholarship for that too.
2: Did you really?
1: That I didn't take.
2: Yeah.
1: Hobart.
2: When did you become 6'1"? Were you big as a 12-year-old or did you...
1: No, I probably got... I mean, I was always relatively tall, but I probably was 6 foot when I was like 17, 18.
2: Okay, so it's not like you were the big kid the whole time.
1: No, I wasn't. In my senior year in high school is where I really got tall, and I was tall, lanky, and I had a bowl haircut.
2: Oh, man.
1: Yeah, and I didn't have any facial hair.
2: Really?
0: Yeah.
1: Yeah.
0: Yeah. There's very few of us that can actually be happy about what that picture looked like coming out the gates of high school.
1: My wife and my kid, I shaved once by mistake, and my kid said, "Dad, please don't ever do that again."
0: Speaking of fitness and, you know, what you have going on, I think one of the cool things that you've been sharing with us is your physical journey and mental journey associated with getting right with your health and looking at things a little bit differently. I thought maybe you could share a little bit about that.
1: Oh, you're going here, huh, Peter?
0: Let's go.
1: Yeah.
0: You'd be proud of that.
1: I am proud of it. The reason that got me on the journey is, unfortunately, my father-in-law passed away in August of this year unexpectedly. And again, me trying to find something positive out of something negative, I said to myself, he was a Marine. He was a very proud Marine. In fact, buying him gifts was so easy because we just had to have the Marine emblem on it.
0: Yeah.
1: And
0: a sword and some American.
1: Oh, it was so easy. And my mother-in-law, Jean, hated it because she hated all that swag. But I made a decision that I was going to do something positive to honor him. So for my 50th, at the time, I had decided that I was going to run the Marine Corps Marathon in his honor. So I was like, in order for me to do that, I've got to lose some weight. I've got to get healthy. I had actually ruptured my Achilles probably about 8 months prior to that. So I was like, I got to get myself right. I got to get healthier. I got to do all of those things. So it kickstarted me from there. Now, things have kind of changed a little bit where I'm like, I'm not running a marathon. The thought of that is refreshing, but like I don't think that it's not a desire. But, you know, in fact, Peter actually called me the other day and had a fantastic idea where we could do something with Clear Path. So we're going to work towards that, but we're definitely going to do something to honor him. It's just not going to be a marathon.
0: And I don't think we probably should start telling people beforehand, but, you know, the deal is if you say it on a podcast with us, we got to do it. So
1: I'm
0: officially
1: I'm down.
0: Somehow, some way, plan B is going to be to put some type of trail run, 5K, something.
1: We're going to figure something
0: out. In his name and honor.
1: But we could do it local. We'll do it local.
2: There's nothing wrong with walking.
1: We'll get more people involved. Right. Yeah, 100%.
0: Yeah. Yeah, it's more about
1: or bending over, heaving.
0: That's right.
2: So we, you know, and I think you still have a year or two before you turn 50, right? So I think I commend you to give yourself a couple of years of running.
1: Oh, I knew I needed it.
2: Yeah. But in all, you know, seriousness, unfortunately, sometimes those major milestones of losing a loved one kicks you in the to say, man, we're not getting any younger. So you have been cognizant of your nutrition, and you should be proud of the fact that you've lost a ton of weight.
1: Yeah.
2: Right?
1: Yep.
2: So can we talk about that a little bit? Like, how long has it been since you started to notice the losing weight?
1: Yeah.
2: And have you gotten to the point, I saw you walk in, I wish this thing was on video, which it will be on certain platforms, but the coat you had on is freaking, I thought Prince was walking in.
1: Oh.
2: Right?
1: Yeah.
2: Yeah.
0: Like, formerly
2: known as Prince. Is that a new?
1: No, I've had that coat. It just looks better now, though.
2: Yeah.
1: It looks better now. I can button it up.
2: I was going to say, it fits. Now it fits.
1: Yeah.
2: You haven't worn it in a while, then.
1: Yeah. No, yeah. I mean, I wore it, but we could, for the sake of the podcast, we could say I didn't.
2: Yeah. So between now and between September and now, you've lost.
1: I've lost about 50 pounds.
2: Good for
0: That's
2: you.
0: Amazing, dude.
1: Yeah, and it hasn't been that hard. It's about being disciplined, right? And frankly, I have a personal scorecard that I update every single day. Did I track all my food? Did I do my exercises? Did I do my stretching? Did I read? Did I use my Mendy app? Did I learn something? And I track it all. And every month it gives me the percentages. It gives me everything from there. The other thing that I did is part of this health journey is I went and had all my blood tested, and I have it tested every quarter, and it came back that, you know, I had very low to non-existent testosterone. In fact, the funny story with that is that, so they put me on testosterone shots. I get it. And I hate needles. I'm a big wuss when it comes to needles. So I get this spray that is supposed to be like a numbing agent.
2: What?
1: Yeah, there's a numbing agent. I'm that much of a wuss.
0: I've heard this story.
1: Yeah. So I take the needle out, and I was like, okay, I'm going to put it in my leg. So I spray it in there, read the instructions, rub it in, and then I stab myself with the needle. Immediately pull it back out because it was so painful. Blood starts squirting out of my leg. And I'm like, oh, no, this ain't good. So I put a paper towel over it, and I'm walking upstairs limping with the needle in my hand to my wife, like, completely emasculated, saying, hon, I need some help, right? And she goes, did you use the right needle? And I'm like, of course I did. To find out, it came with two needles, came with a drawing needle, which is like a 27 gauge. And then it had the needle that you go. I used the drawing needle and stabbed myself. I still have a hole in my leg.
2: What? Did you not read the instructions?
1: Of course I didn't read the instructions. If I read the instructions, I wouldn't stab myself with the wrong one.
2: Every day we're learning a new, you know, how many times we got to. Yeah.
0: So speaking of going too fast.
2: Yeah.
0: Because it sounds like you were going too fast.
1: Oh.
0: You mentioned your coach the other day.
1: Yeah.
0: One of your coaches telling you to slow down. I think this is a, dude, I love this because for once it's someone else I'm talking to besides myself for saying slow down.
1: Right? Yeah.
0: And that conversation that I talked about earlier where I candidly was falling on the sword for being a dope that couldn't use a calendar.
1: Yep.
0: It was more of the same. Sean, I was rushing. I had the right intentions. Yeah. But you mentioned a coach. And I imagine it's a business coach or a life coach of some form or fashion. I wonder if maybe you could share a little bit about that journey.
1: Well, it was a conversation, and something that I'm deeply, deeply struggling with right now is the ability to slow down. It's a big struggle for me right now, to a point where it's my number one priority to figure out right now, because it's putting a lot of pressure on me. It's putting pressure on my staff. And I was having this conversation with Scott, and he says to me, Sean, you're going 100 miles an hour.
0: What's Scott's last name?
1: Vince Sicara.
0: All right.
1: And he said, you're going 100 miles an hour. And here's the thing. You will get there faster if you don't crash. You will get there faster. The problem is you're going so fast, you can't see the things around you. Now, you can go 65. And you'll be able to enjoy the scenery around you. So that's been the thing that I'm trying to take away from that. But it's hard. And I was talking to a really great friend of mine, Tracy Dando, who I actually had a meeting with yesterday that I had to cancel because I just was like too overwhelmed in the moment. And she says, it's normal. It's normal for you because this is your trauma response, is to go, go, go, go, go, go. And I've like, I have to figure it out because it's a problem for me right now.
0: Yeah. It's funny you talked about it twice now when you're talking about something in your past and you're just talking and it's coming out of you almost, you're not even conscious of the fact. The story you told me was in psychology class in college.
1: Oh.
0: but to that point, it's where you're. Sometimes you're unconscious, not you specifically, yeah. But just people in general, because we're all amped up. We have a ton of technology. We have a ton of information coming at us in all different ways. We have commitments. We have teams. We have families. We have mortgages. It's not abnormal. And the fact that you talked about this unconscious way of pouring out of yourself, I wonder if there's any correlation to it.
1: Yeah, I don't know. That situation you're talking about was when I was in college, and I was in class was the girl that I was dating at the time, and they were talking about regression. We're in psychology, we're talking about regression. And something happened in that conversation where I just started to share information. And after that, I had no clue what I had shared. It was just something that I blacked out on. And later that night, my girlfriend had told me what I had shared, and I was like, I have no recollection of any of that. Mm. So I think that, again, is a trauma thing, right? And, you know, anybody that knows me knows that when I share things in the past, they're like, well, how old were you? And I'm like, 12, 13, 14? It's a range. Everything is a range for me because there's really blackout periods from things. Like, I watch a lot of, like, Datelines, and when I hear people say, oh, I remember when I was 7, and I was like, Like, how do you remember when you're 7? I don't remember when I was 42. Right. Right. But yeah, it's ranges. I have these memories and these things, you know, whether it's my mother telling me to go in the woods to get a stick that she can hit me with. I remember that vividly. Ask me the age and I don't remember the age.
0: Yeah.
2: That point of you knowing what your limitations are, do you think that helps you with the fact that you're so receptive of other people's, I don't know, our own vulnerabilities? We all have our own challenges and you're super relatable. It all ties in together, right?
1: For sure.
2: But then when you think about your team at work, I would think your success is the fact that you do have an understanding that they all have their own stuff going on. So how do you harness that? How do you take that and turn that into true leadership and leading one of the largest law firms in the area?
1: It's hard. It's hard, right? Because, in fact, I was having a conversation with an employee yesterday who was getting emotional. And I was like, why are we getting emotional, right? Because we're getting heated. Why are you getting emotional? And her response was because it reminded me of her father. So again, it's a trauma response, right? Mm-hmm. And it's a conversation that we've had that you can't hold me accountable for those actions. So that's not me. And that's a conversation that we've had. But it's hard, right? But here's the thing. Like I said, when you're building a family, you can have those difficult conversations. You know they got their back. They're not going to use it against you, right?
2: How would you have handled that situation 7 years ago?
1: Oh, I mean, frankly, I didn't handle the situation yesterday good.
2: Okay.
1: But 7 years ago, I probably would have been completely unaware. And because the situation was, I was trying to explain to the employee to lead with facts, not emotion, right? Because when we're working with lawyers, lawyers don't care about emotions. I mean, and I don't say that insensitively, right? What they care about is data.
2: Facts.
1: Facts and data, right? So that's something I've been trying to explain to her. And she thought that she was. And I clearly did not think that she was. And I actually went to check in on her because sometimes when you read something, you interpret it based on your own traumas, right?
2: Yeah.
1: And I thought that maybe that was the case because I was being a little brash to get the point across. And it didn't go well when I was checking in on her. But 7 years ago, I probably wouldn't have checked on her. I probably would have lost my shit a lot sooner. And it would have been an issue. But I never would have been able to recover in that moment.
0: Yeah, so it's
1: that's the difference.
0: Right.
1: Is that meeting ends with a hug. It ends with an I love you. It ends with a text message that says, thank you, I always have your back. Hmm. That wouldn't have happened 5 years ago.
2: Right.
1: Right. And that's the difference, right? When you can go through the crap with somebody and you come out and you're on the other side and they're still there, that to me is everything, right? Because there's a lot of people in my life that bailed on me. And the people in my life that bailed on me were the people that never should bail on you, your mother and your father, right? So when I know my staff has my back no matter what, and we can have those disagreements, I've had to teach my wife to argue because she grew up in a family that she never saw them argue. And I was like, hon, that's not reality. I know your father very well. They argued.
2: They just did it discreetly.
1: Correct. Which is great, right? But that's not the real life. But yeah, I have a lot of respect and love for my staff. But it's really, really, really hard, Mike, because there's times where I have a business to run, right? I have a business to run, and holding somebody accountable when your family is also very hard too. But for me, it's very, very easy and very simple. There's individual I look at their I and their R, right? Their I is them as individuals, and their R is their roles. If I'm saying you're not doing things right, that's their I. Or that's their R, I'm sorry. That's their role. You're not doing your role correctly, we need to correct it. I'm not saying anything against your I as you individual. And I try getting them to understand the difference between the two. And if you can get them to understand the difference, that it's not a personal attack, it's attack of development and growth of your role, it definitely helps.
0: I love that. super grateful for how you share. I could talk to you for days and days. I keep pulling from notes, but one of the other things that we talked about was, you know, connections and this whole podcast that we're doing, this whole movement, this whole mission that we're on of making the city smaller is spending and investing time with like-minded people, understanding who they are, what makes them tick, and then being able to pair that up with other people like that. And one of the coolest things that you talked about on our last conversation was the things that allow you to connect with other people. And what allows you to connect with their person and their vulnerability? I thought maybe you could just share a little bit about your thoughts on that.
1: Yeah, I'm not a person that is surface level, right? I want to get to know the individual as they are as a human, not just like, hey, how are you? And leave, right? And that's not anything new. In fact, it was a big moment where Michael Scrow, who is a great coach, great human, love him so much. He is probably one of the people that has helped me with the 5 years as well of emotional intelligence, of being self-aware and all of that, right? Just love him. But he said to me, he goes, I tried to meet you 3 years ago. I'm like, what are you talking about? He was with a friend of mine, Stephanie Crockett, and he's like, Stephanie, I have to meet this guy. And I went over there and said hi to Stephanie. They were having a meal together. I went over there and said hi to Stephanie. And I was just so unaware that I could have met him 3 years sooner in my life. Right. So now I try being very aware of those moments now where who am I around, who am I meeting. In fact, the benefit is that I was with, I was walking down the street and I saw a friend of mine and I stopped and said, hi, Eric, how are you? And he came back and he said, and I went to say hi to his business partner, who was actually somebody that he had connected me with on the before. So it was so great that I was having that awareness from that standpoint. So I look for that opportunity to connect with people.
0: Yeah, I love that. And I, in my own journey of trying to figure out me, in the last few years, it's been a lot easier and harder, depending on the day. But with this work that we're doing and sharing our purpose, our whole existence with making city smallers, spending time with people. And yeah, if you're not present, it helps when you're doing something you love, right? And in these moments, this one included, I'm doing everything I want to be doing. If someone dropped enough money in my bank account to never have to work again, I'd be sitting here having this conversation, or I'd be at Salt City. But I find that I'm able to actually sit back, release all the insecurities, release all the worries about what everyone's looking and thinking of me, and actually listen wholeheartedly.
1: Yeah.
0: You know, eye contact, body language,
1: yep,
0: and actually hearing and being present. And there's so many key buzzwords thrown around, but the self-awareness and the time and the work that you put into yourself and to others is, it's amazing how it can let you just see, like to your coach's point earlier, the 65 miles per hour and all the things you're actually able to see, that coffee shop or this moment, yeah, right now, listening completely in every part of that person's story and hearing and having compassion for that,
1: yeah,
0: hurt that they're talking about and feeling what that might feel like. And that 5 years of what you've, that you've been talking about, I don't think the work is ever done. And I'm glad that you've done it. I'm glad that you're still doing it. I'm glad to be a part of your story. I'm super grateful that you're playing a part in ours, and I couldn't, yeah, be more happy to have you here on our kickoff to our Making the City Smaller on WCNY Community FM. And Mike, I'll let you close on your end.
2: No, awareness is super important. I'm in the same boat, Sean. I'm constantly running hard, and I too have learned to, or at least trying to, slow down and keep the vision open. Because you don't know when you see your friend Eric walking down the street and there may be a person with him, that person could change your life if you take a moment and say, hi, I'm Sean. Mm-hmm. And you're just slowing down and paying attention. And obviously a guy who's got, both of Pete and I, kids are grown almost to the point. They're you know, a couple of them are still our dependents, but having those two little girls, I think you're going to look back in a few years from now and thank the Lord that you slowed down and you are watching them, because they easily could have grown up at a blink of an eye and you would have been like, damn it.
1: Yeah.
2: I didn't slow down fast enough.
1: It's 100% reason why I want to slow down right now. It's for them.
2: Yeah. But the connections, to Pete's point of why we do Making the City Smaller, is to get the folks in this community to get to know them like we know you. And we're super grateful for getting in the boat with us early on and coming to our events and supporting our events and sponsoring our events, and your teams come to our events. And so we're grateful, and we love the fact that you are our inaugural guest. Yeah. Here at WCNY.
0: You should know that we went, you know, we looked at everybody in our database, and we were like, who's the guy or person or gal, whoever, that we can put in this chair and we can get over this uncertainty and nervousness of starting something new and not worry about having to pull questions and have yeah. the person share. So we're super grateful for you being you.
1: Well, I'm humble for that. So thank you.

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0: Live from NPR News in Washington, I'm Ryland Barton. President Trump is on his way to China for a state visit. NPR's Tamara Keith reports trade is on the agenda.
1: The White House says President Trump intends to deliver more good deals on behalf of the country to rebalance trade with China. There is currently a trade truce between the U.S. and China after an all-out trade war last year. Melanie Hart is the senior director of the Global China Hub at the Atlantic Council.
2: The U.S. wants big purchase announcements, more access to China's rare earths, progress on fentanyl, and made-for-TV diplomatic spectacle. China's going to deliver on the spectacle. China can do spectacle better than anybody. They will also deliver on the purchases.
1: There will be bilateral meetings, a welcome ceremony, and a banquet. Tamara Keith, NPR News.
0: Trump is also expected to discuss the Iran war with Chinese President Xi Jinping. Trump has been pressing Xi to use China's considerable leverage to prod its ally to agree to U.S. terms to end the war. But on his way out of town this afternoon, he also said he doesn't need China's help on Iran. The war has pushed inflation to its highest level in almost 3 years. NPR's Scott Horsley tells us more about the latest cost of living report from the Labor Department.
3: Consumer prices in April were up 3.8% from a year ago. That's the biggest annual increase since May of 2023. Prices jumped 0.6% in the last month alone. Higher energy prices, triggered by the closing of the Strait of Hormuz, accounted for about 40% of that overall monthly increase. Gasoline prices have jumped about a buck and a half since the war began, and diesel prices are even higher. That's also starting to show up in the price of other goods and services. The price of plane tickets, for example, is up more than 20% from a year ago, as airlines struggle with soaring jet fuel prices. Higher trucking costs may have also contributed to a sharp monthly jump in grocery prices. Scott Horsley, NPR News, Washington.
0: The commissioner of the FDA is leaving the agency. Dr. Marty McCarry asked President Trump to accept his resignation after 13 months on the job. NPR's Sydney Lupkin reports.
4: Speaking to reporters Tuesday, President Trump said McCarry would be leaving and that a deputy would take over FDA temporarily. During his tenure at the agency, McCarry at times angered the Make America Healthy Again movement for not advancing its agenda quickly enough. Many MAHA supporters were upset when the agency approved updated COVID-19 vaccines last year. McCarry also disappointed people who oppose abortion by not completing a promised safety review of mifepristone. Meanwhile, he faced criticism from those looking for a more predictable approach to FDA regulation. Before joining the Trump administration, McCarry was a surgeon and health policy researcher at Johns Hopkins University School of Medicine.

0: as a person's rate of aging. They found arts engagement was related to a 4% slower aging rate, which held up for both people who create art as well as those who take it in by going to concerts, theater, or museums. Dr. Douglas Vaughn of Northwestern University says creative activities can help reduce stress and fend off inflammation, which may help explain the slower rate of aging.
1: The arts, or being creative or enjoying the arts, is a non-pharmacological intervention.
0: A strategy to stay healthy that doesn't require a prescription. The study was published in the journal Innovation in Aging. Allison Aubrey, NPR News.
2: Maryland officials are considering moving the Preakness horse race from 2 to 3 weeks after the Kentucky Derby. Adding a week would try to address concerns about the short turnaround time between races, which has led to fewer Derby winners participating in the Preakness and ultimately seeking the Triple Crown. To win that, a horse needs to win the Derby, the Preakness, and New York's Belmont Stakes. This year's Derby winner, Golden Tempo, is the third over the past 5 years not to race in the Preakness. This is NPR News from Washington.
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4: How you doing? We hope things are going well for you and yours, and as always, we hope the music makes things even better. Tenor sax player Sam Dillon up next from his album Out in the Open, and music by Jimi Hendrix. This tune's called Third Stone from the Sun.

Tenor saxophonist Sam Dillon from his album Out in the Open, and a tune by Jimi Hendrix called Third Stone from the Sun. Exciting playing there from Sam on tenor, Peter Zak on piano, Yoshi Waki on bass, Billy Drummond, the drummer. Dave Schwann here, along with the Pat Metheny Group, from an album recorded in 1989 called Letter from Home. Here's Pat and his ensemble with Spring Ain't Here.

One of the mellower tunes on the album, Letter from Home, from the Pat Metheny Group. It's called Spring Ain't Here, with Pat on guitar and various synthesizers, Lyle Mays on keyboards, Steve Rodby on bass, also Paul Wertico on drums, two percussionists, Pedro Aznar and Armando Marzal, additional percussion. You're listening to Jazz with Dave Schwann, and something classic from the second great quintet of Miles Davis now, from the mid-1960s album, Miles Smiles, here is Circle.

0: That sounds still.
1: Miles from the mid-1960s. His tune called Circle. It comes from the album released in 1967 called Miles Smiles. We heard Miles, of course, on trumpet and talking to producer Tio Macero there right at the very end. Wayne Shorter also on tenor sax, Herbie Hancock piano, Ron Carter bass, and Tony Williams on drums. You're listening to Jazz with Dave Schwann. Thanks again for joining us, and please stay with us. We have a lot of great music ahead.

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0: The Yellow Jackets and the WDR Big Band up next. The WDR Big Band based in Germany. And of course, the Yellow Jackets are Russell Ferranti on piano, Bob Mintzer on various wind instruments, Dane Alderson on bass,

Bob Mintzer and the Yellow Jackets, and a tremendous big band, the WDR Big Band. They're based in Cologne, Germany, and they got together with the Yellow Jackets on that album called Jackets XL. We heard the Imperial Strut. Bob Mintzer soloing on an electronic wind instrument there, an iwi, sometimes as it's referred to, and then Russell Ferrante soloing on piano as well. You're listening to Jazz with Dave Juan and guitarist Ed Cherry up next. A great trio here. Kyle Kohler on organ and Anwar Marshall on drums. This is from Ed's album called Soul Tree and a tune by saxophonist Harold Land, who did a lot of work in the 1950s, 60s, 70s, and so forth, specifically with Clifford Brown and Max Roach in the mid-1950s. Had his own groups and also played with others throughout his career. And he also was a composer. We're going to hear his tune called Ode to Angela.

the unmistakable alto sax of Paul Desmond, and for that matter, the unmistakable guitar playing of Jim Hall, getting together on a tune called Nancy, coming from an album done in 1963 called Take 10, Paul Desmond's tune Take 10, kind of a follow-up to his famous Take 5. This was done in 1963, and Paul was very much still a part of the Dave Brubeck Quartet at the time. But here leading his own group with Jim on guitar, Jim Hall, Gene Cherico on bass, Connie Kay on drums. And before that, guitarist Ed Cherry with his trio on his album Soul Tree, featuring Kyle Kohler on organ and Anwar Marshall on drums, and Harold Land's tune, Ode to Angela. You're listening to Jazz with Dave Schwann and alto saxophonist Charles McPherson with a Charlie Parker-like tune, Mish, Mash, Bash.

Definitely a Charlie Parker-like tune from Charles McPherson. It's called Mish Mash Bash, coming from his 1969 album McPherson's Mood. Charles there on alto sax, along with Barry Harris on piano, Buster Williams on bass, Roy Brooks drums. We thank you so much for joining us this hour and hope you enjoyed all the great American music we call jazz. Dave Schwann finishing up with pianist Spike Willner and Tad Dameron's Hot House.

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1: And I said, you do not want to be the person there on the side of the road. You do not want to be the family member. You do not want to be the boss making the phone calls. You don't want it to happen.
2: Today's conversation will have you looking differently at work zones the next time you drive by one of them. We're talking with two people who have a deeply personal connection to work zone safety after losing someone who is both a father and a close friend.
3: The New York State Department of Transportation presents the DOT POD.
2: And welcome into the DOT POD. I'm Josh Heller.
4: And I'm Anya Cardos.
2: And we are delighted to have you joining us. Well, this podcast is going out during National Work Zone Safety Awareness Week, observed this year, from April 20th through the 24th. Now, it's a time to highlight the importance of work zone safety, though, to be honest, I think every week is a good week to highlight work zone safety, but it's also a time to remember the men and women who've lost their lives while working to keep our roads maintained and safe. And it was on March 17th of 2006 that Patrick Mapleson was filling potholes along the Sunrise Highway on Long Island when a driver lost control of his cement truck and crashed into Patrick's work zone, sadly taking his life.
4: And we're recording this conversation on the same day a tree planting ceremony was held at DOT's Medford Yard on Long Island, marking the 20th anniversary of Pat's passing and honoring his life and legacy. Pat's friend and co-worker, Pete Bugala, was on the job site that day, and he joins us on this podcast episode alongside Karen Torres, Pat's daughter. Thank you both for joining us. We really appreciate it.
5: Thank you.
6: Thank you.
4: Before we go any further, we want to share how sorry we are for your loss.
5: Thank you so much.
4: Yeah, we're hoping that this conversation can really be more about a remembrance of Pat and his life and legacy as well.
5: Thanks.
4: So, Karen, since your father's tragic passing, this tragic death that happened, you have worked to really let the world know who he is.
5: Yes.
4: And you've gone nationwide.
5: Yes.
4: You're an advocate for safety, for work zone safety. You speak with young people across the country, including here in New York State. When you get the conversation started, you talk about your dad. Share a bit about him.
5: So when I speak to audiences, I pull up the picture of the cement truck from the crash that morning, and I say to them that the driver, the cement truck, had entered a work zone. And he was distracted by a water bottle that had, fallen out of his hands. And when he reached over to pick it up, he not only took his eyes off the road, but he had pulled the steering wheel down with him. And by the time he had looked back up, he had crossed into the work zone. And that's when he had hit and killed a worker. And that worker was my father. And, I think that my mission since my dad's death was not only to talk about distracted driving, but just how simple it is when you take your eyes off the road to do something else, that you literally can kill someone.
2: I think it's worth noting. I mean, the driver wasn't a terrible person. He was just like anybody else. And that's, I think, the point.
5: Absolutely.
2: He is like anybody else. He's like any one of us on the road. And, that's why it's so important to always be doing that in work zones. Because, I mean, he wasn't an outlier, unfortunately.
5: No, the man that killed my dad was a retired New York City fireman. I mean, he spent his entire career saving lives, and he was destroyed. It destroyed him. And not only, of course, my dad's crew that I can't even imagine being there that day, but, the man that killed dad was extremely remorseful. I know families that never even hear the words, "I'm sorry." And he said he was sorry, I mean, a million times.
1: Yeah, he was busted up.
5: Yeah.
1: When he came out of the, because his truck wound up out in the woods, and he came out like, what happened? And I mean, we were mad. And when he realized what had happened to Pat, he lost it. He just broke down like, he couldn't believe it. What had happened?
4: Yeah, you were there that day.
1: I was, yeah.
4: And you were working with Pat. You were you were out there that day. It was just an ordinary, regular day.
1: Just a regular day. Yeah. It's my understanding that we follow standards for safety, and we had actually more trucks than we actually needed, so we had more safety that day. And I was in one of the arrow board trucks, and shutting down the lane to make it safe. And as I recall,
2: we had Karen. You were on with us. I guess it was almost 2 years ago now. It was some time ago, and we talked about the impact it had on you and your family still to this day. And we did mention that the others that were there that day who had to go back to work at some point. I can't imagine what that's like. Just there has to be a fear factor in there. There has to be how are you able to get back to it after something like that?
1: It's hard. I still remember getting out of the crew cab when we did return to work, and everything was just absolute heightened awareness. But you got to put the fear away and go to work. You have to.
2: Now, one of the things that you've done and been able to do, and Karen, we've talked to you about how, you now have a mission to try to keep, workers safe.
5: Yes.
2: You do as well. So talk a little bit about what it is you do currently for DOT and how this event may have shaped your career the rest of the way.
1: I'm the regional construction safety coordinator. And I bring it to the table every time. In the beginning, I didn't mention what I had gone through, and I would just try to emphasize safety and why we do it. And we did have a there's a new young lady, Kelly Brown, and she came across the PSA that I did with some of the guys here 20 years ago, and she said, "Is it okay if I show this?" And it was a safety instructional, and I'm like, "Absolutely!" And she actually gave me the floor for a few minutes, and I said, "You do not want to be the person there on the side of the road. You do not want to be the family member. You do not want to be the boss making the phone calls. You don't want it to happen."
5: I show that PSA that you're speaking of in every presentation. And what Pete actually says is, "I don't like to remember him that way, holding his dead hand on the side of the highway." Yeah.
1: I
4: know that in your own ways you are working on work zone safety, worker safety advocacy all over. Pete, you have also taken this to the Office of Safety and Health for DOT. How has this changed your view on work zones, on promoting work zone safety from within and also externally to the traveling public? How has this shaped the way that you're working forward on this?
1: Having the firsthand account, it really, you're able to emphasize certain things a lot more. We do set up safety, right? We set up our cones, our barrels, we have our attenuator trucks, and I try to convey, that looks great on paper, but when you're standing there on the highway and, you're posted down to 45 from 55, it really doesn't matter when they're averaging 75, 65, 75. They're already going too fast. So picture yourself standing there and, feeling when the semi goes by and you actually get, you're close to the white line and you get pulled in and then pushed back from the force of the air, that, it's a different world from the classroom to being in the field.
2: I think anyone who's been pulled over or has been on the side of the road, whether it's with a flat tire, whatever it is, when those trucks combine, you can feel the everything
4: the
2: shakes.
4: Push. Yes.
2: Yeah, and yes. You know, it. And you're in a car when that happens. When you're standing out there, you have to feel almost a little naked. It's got to be slightly disconcerting, not slightly, extremely disconcerting feeling, especially knowing that those people who are going 65, 75, they don't care about you. Clearly, they don't care about you. And I don't want to put too fine a point at it. They don't care. And that's a tough thing to come to terms with.
1: They're in a bubble. On the phone, cranking the tunes, and orange sign. What did that say? Who cares? Right.
4: Let's get back to your dad. Let's talk about who he was as a person. During today's ceremony, there was a tree planted in his honor.
5: Yes.
4: A maple tree for Pat Mapleson.
5: I love it.
4: Which I love. And there's going to be a small plaza here at the yard.
5: Yeah, I love it. It's amazing.
4: A place for a reflection.
5: I love it.
4: And for just people to just sort of sit, reflect on him, and just also sit out in the sun and have an enjoyable meal together. So this is in his honor. Talk about him. Talk about your dad.
5: I'm overwhelmed by today. I really am. Dad, I've been saying this all day. He was just such a simple man. And he never wanted for much. He really didn't. He just, he was so simple that we would make fun of him. And now you feel bad. But Dad was so simple. And he was going to be retiring in 7 months from the time that he was killed. And, he used to say that all I want is a little shack by the water. I just want to fish and I want to read. And all his kids called him Grandpa Fish because that's what he loved to do. And we all grew up on fishing. And it's just so sad that, I know when he left that morning, he got into his car and he drove away and not knowing that he was never coming back. And we were going to see him on that Sunday, because the day before was his birthday, his 66th birthday. And I had just spoken with him that Thursday night to wish him happy birthday. And we talked about Sunday. And the last thing he said to me was, I'll see you Sunday, sweetheart. And then Sunday, of course, was the first night of his wake. But it's just sad because, we all know we work so hard for everything that we have, right? And you can't wait for those golden years. And Dad was just so close for that, so close. And everything just died with him. And that's just so sad. He was such a hard worker, always. He could never sit still. And he had a job since he was like 8 years old. He was one of those guys. And I don't even know how well he would have done in retirement, to be honest. But I just wish that he would have been able to enjoy some of those years.
4: Yeah, you were talking about, I was talking with your sister, Lori, who is also with us here right now. She did mention, we talked about your father being in the U.S. Navy.
5: Yes.
4: He had been on the USS Forrestal.
5: Yes.
4: Just prior to the explosion on that carrier.
5: Yes.
4: So anyone who's interested, they can look that up.
5: Yes.
4: And then he had also been in a plane crash as well, where his brother perished in that plane crash and your father survived. So he had made it through some very trying times already in his life.
5: I share that in my presentations. It was three weeks before I was born, and my parents were having a house built, and he wanted to take aerial pictures of it being built. So him and his brother, that was the pilot, they went to Ronkonkoma Airport and they rented out a two-seater plane. And when they were taking the pictures, the engine stalled, the plane crashed, and our uncle died and my dad survived. And I always think, Dad survived a plane crash, but it was somebody who reached over for a water bottle that killed him.
4: It's just it's crazy. And Pete, Pat was a coworker, but he was also a friend of yours. Did you guys had worked together? Was it he who brought you into DOT? Mentioned the job.
1: Yeah, we worked together at Bennett Propane out at West Hampton Beach, and for about 5 years. And I joke with folks and tell them, listen, he was always on time and never missed a day, never took a day off. And so in the morning when I would come flying down Sunrise Highway, I'd hit the off ramp for Old Riverhead Road. If I saw Pat's old Dodge, I knew I was on time. If I came around that bend and that car was not there, I knew I was late because he was always there.
4: Like clockwork for you.
5: I couldn't beat him, and I'm always on time, and he would always get there before me. I'm like, how does he do it?
2: Not if you're not 10 minutes early or 5 minutes late.
5: That's right.
2: Been there. Talk about him bringing you over to DOT. How did that occur?
1: We were... Pat was just about 60, and he would say exactly that. When I want to hit 62 so I can retire and go fishing. That was the plan. And our small group that knew him, we were all for it. We got taken over by another corporation. And the new people that came in, they laid them off. And I was upset about that and said, why'd you do that? Well, he's too old. I'm like, you can't fire somebody because of all. I'm like, what are you kidding? And besides, he's the best guy we got. He's better than me. And that's tough to say. So he was gone and I stuck it out with this bunch. And made my way up even to a service manager position, and then they shifted us all around, and it was just terrible. And I had put a business card at the front door over in Ridge, and it was like a year later, he calls me up. What do you want? I'm like...
4: It was a year later.
1: Hey, Pat, what are you calling me now for? He goes, I just found the card. I don't use the front door.
5: He never did.
1: I don't use the front door. I'm like, oh, I should have known that. Okay.
4: It's been stuck in there for a year.
5: That's really funny.
1: Hey, listen, you work for the state, right? He goes, you're pretty fast on your feet. You'll probably make it work. You want to go talk to Brandon Murphy out in Riverhead and see if you can get in. I'm like, thanks, Pat. That's all I need. I need a heads up. Yeah, so I got the job, and they gave me the opportunity to either work in Riverhead or Medford. Now, I live in Medford, pretty much a mile away from here. And I'm like, I'll take Medford. And my very first day here, I walk in, and there's Pat. And I'm not kidding. He's got his Ellery Queen mystery novel and the crossword puzzle books. And I'm like, oh, my God. Hey, it's like we never left, right? And he turned around and went, oh, you? What are you doing here? And I'm like, oh, come on, man. We're buddies. We're back together again here.
4: So let's get back to your advocacy.
5: Yes.
4: Karen, you've been really invested in this. This has become your mission. You really turned this tragedy into a mission.
5: Yes.
4: You talk to the next generation of drivers.
5: Yes.
4: Especially, you really are trying to make an impact on them because I remember you telling us before, you get them young and you mm-hmm. can really make an impact. What do you try to really stick with them? When you're standing in these assemblies in high schools across the state and in the country, across the country,
5: that it's not worth it, that anything can wait. You know, there's so much technology inside the car that you will literally not see what's right outside your own windshield. It's like we've become blind to it. And that's when you miss, you know, highway workers and other drivers and bicyclists and motorcyclists. And I do show a lot of little snippets that reinforce my message. And I think that is what really makes them open their eyes. And we also talk about the different apps that you can download. Or I'm sorry, driving focus is actually on everyone's phone. It's drive safe, I believe, if it's your Android. But once you download those and you have those on, what happens is it sensors off of your GPS and it shuts all the notifications off. This way, if you don't hear it, you don't feel it, you know, it's the nature of the beast. You're going to want to do it. But if you shut everything off, you won't have to worry. And really, how far do you really drive? And if you absolutely have to do it, if you absolutely have to change your place, you know, your song, you know, your GPS, all you have to do is pull over. You know, so you arrive 2 minutes later. I mean, how would you feel that if something that was your choice, right, that you actually had the choice of doing that and you chose to do it and you hit and killed someone? You have to live with that every single day.
2: And I love how you talk to kids who are future drivers, going to be drivers. And I think we talked about this last time, that while that's fantastic to get them that young, you need to get them younger, as in parents need to not only talk to their kids about this, but do it. Show them. Your kids, I have almost a 10-year-old, but even when they're younger, they're mimics. They see what you do. They do what you do because they think that that's what is acceptable.
5: Yes.
2: And so if you're, you know, not looking at your phone, or conversely, if you are, then they're likely going to do that too. And no matter how much, you know, we may tell them, you can't do that. Do as I say, not as I do. It has right. to be reinforced every single time you're in the car with them, so that by the time they get in the car, that's just the way it is.
5: It's 100%. And I also do speak at a lot of safety trainings, and I absolutely bring that up. I tell them that as soon as you turn your child from rear facing to front facing, they mirror our behavior. You know, my oldest daughter, when she started to drive, there's a stop sign near my house, and she went to the stop sign, she slowed down, and then she turned left. And I said, Lex, what are you doing? You didn't stop. And she looked at me and said, that's not what you do. I was like, oh my God, she's absolutely right. I made this a complete stoptional stop sign, right?
6: Yeah,
5: so she mirrored my behavior. So you're absolutely right. It's, and I tell them too, if whatever you're doing behind the wheel, if you don't want your kids doing it, don't do it.
2: You know, I want to ask, and this is for both of you, you know, obviously trying to get the word out as much as possible. You know, hopefully things that are going to be in the upcoming budget that are going to help reinforce this. That being said, it's still a major, major problem. Last year, Robert Bornt tragically passed away. And it just weeks ago, month ago, right here in from this particular shop that we're in, Randy Acom got hit, and thankfully was okay, was able to get out. That has to, I mean, obviously when things like that, when we see those things and read those things, it hits you in a personal way, because they are, you know, our DOT family. That has to be something that is re-traumatizing in a way to you guys, you know, having been through what you've been through. How that just has to eat you alive when you see those types of things, knowing what has happened and what you've been, you know, trying to change.
5: They're all preventable crashes. You know, that's what we all have to remember, is that it's all preventable. The crash that you were just talking about, I believe, was a drunk driver. So it's just, it's such an uphill battle. You know, why is something so simple so hard?
1: Yeah, it was a total flashback, because I, you know, Randy is a friend of mine as well. And This is his office, actually, that we're in. And so I got word, and I came right to the Medford Yard here. And when I walked in, I was a total flashback, where I was like, oh, I've been here before. Where is he? Can we see him? I see you. That's not good. Okay. And I saw Ed Smith sitting there, and gave him a thumbs up, and he gave me a shaky thumbs up. I'm like, yeah, here we go. I think, having gone through the experience, worst case scenario, handled it better psychologically. Handled myself a lot better than, I fell apart. 20 years ago, I fell apart. I was in a very, very bad place. This time around, you know, with Randy in particular, that it was cried when They sent me the video of him. I don't know if you guys saw that. There's a video of him coming out in a wheelchair and the DOT guys lined up cheering. And he broke down and I lost it. I'm like, yeah, I'm with you, man. I'm with you.
2: Hard to believe it's been 20 years.
5: Oh, my gosh. Yes, I can't believe it's 20. I can't believe it's 20 years.
4: You said today, but for you and your family, it's 20 seconds. That's
5: literally
4: what it feels like.
5: Yeah, it's exactly what it feels like. And I guess, too, because I talk about Dad all the time, you know, literally all the time, that it's like he's still right here.
4: Mm-hmm. Any last thoughts for drivers and just in general terms about safety and really thinking before you get behind the wheel?
1: Put your phone away and slow down.
4: It's
1: please,
4: simple.
1: Please.
5: Their lives depend on it. You know, there are brave men and women that are out there every day. You know, we have to treat the roadway as their office, you know, and everybody just wants to go home.
1: That's it. Yeah, we just want to go home.
2: Well, I can't thank both of you enough for taking some time to sit down and chat with us, Karen, for the second time.
5: Yes.
2: And Pete, thank you so much. I know it's a bittersweet thing to remember and talk about it. And an event like today, with just an amazing event with so many people and just the beautiful words, it's bittersweet, but it's important to remember and to reiterate. And so I cannot thank you both enough for, you know, for being willing to do that and chat with us here.
4: Yeah.
2: And really, really appreciate it.
4: We really
2: it.
4: Thank you guys a lot.
5: Of course.
4: Appreciate
5: anytime.
4: It.
5: Thank you.
1: Anytime. Yeah. Thank you.
2: Well, that'll just about do it for us here from the DOTPOD. Thanks so much for tuning in wherever and however you may do so. Podcast at dot.ny.gov is the easiest way to get in touch with us. 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So she's Anya, I'm Josh. Until next time, we'll be right here on the DOTPOD.

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2: A happy springtime, everybody, and welcome to the month of May, June, July, whenever you end up listening to this. I hope it's sooner than later, because the CNY Heroes Fan Club is expanding. Central New York Heroes is the program. Good to have you with us. My name is Dan Cummings. We talk with and about and for veterans on this program, and we're very glad that you've joined us for another interview, and I'm super glad to not only meet but introduce to you Carrie McKinkle, our guest today. Carrie is a school certifying official in the Office of Veteran Success at Syracuse University. The tremendous work that Syracuse University does for our veterans, and Carrie, I'm so honored to have you on the show.
3: Thank you for having me. I really appreciate it.
2: You know what else? I'm very grateful to Carrie, because by the time you all hear this, probably sometime around or after May 2nd, perhaps, Carrie has MCs the welcome home for our Mission 24 mission of Honor Flight Syracuse. They came home May 2nd, and after another wonderful day in Washington visiting the monuments, and Carrie welcomed them home. And that's special because the guest speaker that night was Chancellor. And I'm still getting used to that, Carrie. Chancellor, yeah. Mike Haney.
3: Yes, I am too, because I always say, I call him Sir or Dr. Haney, Vice Chancellor. So I'm like, okay, we'll stick to Dr. Haney to make the transition a little bit easier.
2: Yeah, we're going to talk a little bit in this program about Chancellor Haney and what he started up there on the Hill, because that's mm-hmm. where you work now,
3: yep.
2: In the Office of Veterans Success. Help me, and we're also going to talk about your service in the U.S. Marines, and we thank you for your service. But now working for our veterans, everybody who has been up on the Hill anytime in recent years notices that wonderfully beautiful and standout iconic building at the corner of Waverly and Krause there, mm-hmm. between Waverly and Marshall, the Institute for Veterans and Military Families. But that big building also houses what you do. Tell me a little yes. bit about the difference between the IVMF and the Office of Veteran Success.
3: Yep, so I get this question a lot, so it's a great question. So our office is housed under the Office of Veterans and Military Affairs, so the OVMA. OVMA is what we like to call the door to student success on campus. So any student, veterans or military connected families are gonna come to OVMA. If they're using benefits, they're coming directly to the Office of Veteran Success. So that's any veterans that are having benefits, or we get dependents, spouses, things like that.
2: Who enroll at Syracuse University?
3: Yes, who enroll at Syracuse University. I mean, we've honestly gotten questions about students that are just shopping at that point, too. GI Bill benefits are kind of tailored to the student in general, so we can answer generic questions if students are shopping at that point. But we can also give them the lowdown on what it looks like at Syracuse.
2: And that's the OV.
3: S. Yep. I know there's a lot of acronyms. Yeah. And then we have the OVMA, which is our overarching department.
2: Yes. And then there's the IVMF.
3: Yes.
2: Which has got a bit of a different role.
3: Yes. Yeah. So IVMF, they're on the top floor of our building. So they, if you've been in there, they have the nice real grass with the parade ground up mm-hmm. there. They are national facing. So what I've heard from military people is IVMF is outside the wire, whereas OVMA and OVS are inside the wire. So they're taking care of everything inside.
2: Gotcha.
3: IVMF does a lot of national certifications that they offer free.

0: Yeah, maybe. Yeah,
1: he's he got this all started, right?
0: Yes,
1: he was
0: the
1: brainchild of this. Tell me a little bit about how that developed, because, like you said, the IVMF is now it's public facing, it's outward facing, but other universities have either attempted or successfully replicated this, right?
0: Yeah, so not even just the IVMF. We've had so many schools that have come into our building to try and replicate what we're doing at Syracuse, which is great because it's not something that, you know, we want to keep to ourselves. We want this impact to be felt across veterans. For Dr. Haney, I know he started, you know, way before I was there, so I've seen the history that's happened.
1: Started the boot camp, all those years, the entrepreneurial boot camp.
0: Boots to business. He has, I think they concluded, they have conferences. There's one called VWISE that they just did in Atlanta, and that's all female entrepreneurs. Mm. So they have very tailored conferences that they do as well to help get people started.
1: And your role seems to be specifically, when you say school certifying official in the Office of Veteran Success, what do you do? What is the service your office specifically provides?
0: Yep. So we start out by giving students the lowdown on what their benefits look like. How that starts is a certificate of eligibility. So strangely enough, I will never understand this, but students have to apply for their benefits just to confirm that they're eligible. And then once the VA comes back with that eligibility, they get that piece of paper that says this is what you're eligible for.
1: So it's a separate application. Their discharge papers are not sufficient.
0: Nope. So you got a DD-214. Congratulations. You can sleep tight at night knowing you're no longer active duty, but you still got to apply for your benefits.
1: Okay.
0: So we take that, and a lot of times we can give the students like what this is going to look like coming here based off of your certificate of eligibility. And then from there, we'll process their benefits each term that they want to use their benefits. For post 9/11 students, the Chapter 33, they are in the best position possible if they're 100% eligible, because Syracuse is also a yellow ribbon school. Have you heard of that before?
1: First start with Shepherd 33. What was that?
0: Chapter 33.
1: Chapter 33.
0: Yep, so that's the post 9/11 GI Bill. So each benefit has its own chapter designation to it. Chapter 33 is called like the Forever GI Bill now. I think Trump had it changed his first term in office. But what that does is it has different eligibility tiers to it based off of your time in service.
1: Post 9/11, meaning the global war on terror, as
0: yes.
1: it's referred to, and
0: yep.
1: all the conflicts that have followed upon that.
0: Absolutely. Yeah. So it focuses more on the era of Afghanistan, Iraq, people who were in during that time frame, and then to present time frame.
1: And then the Yellow Ribbon School. Help me on that.
0: Yep. Yeah. So Yellow Ribbon is based off of you being 100% eligible for your benefits. The GI Bill does a cap for each eligibility tier that they have. 100% eligibility, the cap for this year is $29,920.95.
1: Well, you got that memorized.
0: I have to do a lot of math every day. So Syracuse starts off, I don't know if I'm going to get in trouble for saying this out loud. Syracuse starts off at $33,290 a semester.
1: Wow.
0: For tuition. That's tuition only. So that tells you that there's that difference.
1: A real commitment there.
0: Yes. So what Yellow Ribbon does, it's an agreement between the school and the VA that any amount that goes over that cap is split in half, with the VA paying half and Syracuse paying the other half.
1: Wow.
0: So if you go like $5,000 over the cap, the VA pays $2,500, Syracuse pays the other
1: $2,500. Well, that sure takes a bit of the burden off those college loans. I mean, it sounds like veterans who come in may not even have to take loans, or small ones, perhaps.
0: Yeah. We see our students that are 100% eligible. They're in great circumstances when they come in that situation. Our financial aid office has also helped out immensely over the years. They'll give student veterans that are 100% eligible a $1,500 per semester housing grant.
1: Wow.
0: Because students also receive a housing allowance, but it's not necessarily matching when rent may be due, or they may need groceries and things like that. So
1: veterans who are students, you probably also help them find housing if they can't on their own.
0: Yes.
1: Right?
0: Yep. Yeah. We have a lot of our students that'll reach out. I know our student veteran organization has a group me chat. So they'll bring in new students or it's current students, and they'll just go over things that are happening. People can ask questions in there and things like that.
1: You know, it's amazing because that IVMF in your office has been in several years now. You say you've been there 8, right?
0: Yep.
1: And so we're beginning to get used to these services that SU provides, but there was a time when the veterans didn't have any such of a handout, it's a leg up, it's a chance to, what I mean is a helping hand,
0: where
1: they were left to navigate this all on their own, and now

0: offices like yours, because that transition, I mean, talk to me about it. Maybe you can talk from personal experience, but or people that you've helped, all the veterans you've helped over the last 8 years, that transition from military life to not only just civilian life after your discharge, but now becoming a college student, and they're older than most college students, most likely.
1: Yes, they
0: are. Tell me about that transition.
1: Yeah, so mine was a little bit different than everybody else's. I did everything backwards. You know, I was born and raised in this area, so I went to Syracuse as an undergrad first. Like, I was way too immature. Strangely enough, I was way too immature to handle the military at that point. So I did my undergrad at Syracuse and then went into the Marine Corps.
0: What did you get your degree in?
1: It was history. Yeah. I was dual majored here for education and history, and I just had a rough time. I graduated from Sandy Creek. We're a very small school, 80 graduating seniors.
0: I'm familiar with Sandy Creek.
1: Yeah, we get a lot of snow.
0: And so you had dual major.
1: Yep.
0: But when you graduated, how soon before you decided that maybe, did you go right into the military?
1: It was about a year before I realized that it, like, staying around the area wasn't my thing. And so I originally wanted to go into the Army because I wanted to do counseling, like counseling. I had taken a couple classes at Syracuse, but the Army recruiter wasn't there the day that I went. I went up to Watertown and the Marine Corps recruiter conveniently was. And I was like, I have friends that are in the Marine Corps. I'm not built for that. I'm not doing it. But then I talked to him and I was like, you know what? I don't need to go into the military, but if I'm going to do it, I'm going to do the most unhinged military branch that I could go into.
0: boot camp and all. So before we get to your Marine experience, help me out. You went to Watertown, meaning, did you go to Fort Drum?
1: No.
0: Okay. So it seemed like, and the Army recruiter wasn't in at Watertown. Sounds strange.
1: No,
0: there's a huge base up there.
1: Yeah. No, they have different recruiting stations all throughout the area. Gotcha. So there's one, I don't know why, I think I probably went to Watertown because I was living in Sandy Creek at the time. But, you know, we have one in Syracuse in the old Matty Dell Plaza.
0: I was just a little surprised you go to the Fort Drum and the home Fort Drum. The Army recruiter was off that day.
1: No, they were taking a break.
0: Back to Marines. Okay. So tell me about now you're what, 20 what?
1: I was 23 when I went in,
0: Okay.
1: Yeah.
0: Tell me about basic training a little bit.
1: It was rough. I got a lot of questions on why I was so old, why I had a college degree but was on the enlisted side. So I had a lot of different experiences than the normal 18-year-old does. And so boot camp was interesting. You get about a month in and you just become desensitized to it all. You're like, okay, this is my life for two more months. But you survive it, and then you go through more.
0: What year was this when you entered the
1: I went in 2012, so there was a big push for females at the time.
0: That's
1: because we were trying to bump their numbers.
0: How, I mean, I've not delved deeply into this area of the military, but how was it being, even in 2012.
1: Yep.
0: What was it like being a woman as a boot camper for the Marine Corps?
1: It was good because at that, I say it was good in the Marine Corps. at that time, we weren't integrated. They started integrating boot camps around the time that I got out, which was in 2017. I had a 5-year contract. So I was still segregated all the way. Like, we had a couple things where we would do together. Like, we did, I think, the gas chamber we did with the male recruits, and then we did the rappel tower. That was probably one of the most entertaining days of my life in the Marine and the boot camp, because the
0: word entertaining often doesn't come in the same breath as Marine boot camp.
1: No, it doesn't, but it was because of the males, because the males are so used to, have you heard drill instructor voices before?
0: Sure,
1: They're very deep, and they're very froggy. The males were used to that sound, whereas us females were used to high-pitched screaming. So the males were so confused when the female drill instructor started screaming at them, and that was why it was so entertaining to me, because it was like, ha, you get a little bit of what we deal with every day, because they just weren't used to it. So
0: a few months of basic training.
1: Yep.
0: Then what?
1: Then it was off to a month of, it's called MCT, so it's Marine Combat Training. If you are not in like an infantry MOS, infantry does their own thing. If you are in any other job, you do a month of just being in the field for a month. You have a week of classes before you ship out. So it's more like 2-3 weeks of being in the field, but you're just outside in North Carolina, Camp Lejeune for 3 weeks.
0: And then what? Where were you stationed? You were in the Marines for 5 years.
1: Yep. So I was in North Carolina for a month, and then I went to, you do your actual job training. So I was military police while I was in. And from there you go to, we call it Fort Lost in the Woods, but it's Fort Leonard Wood, Missouri. That was a miserable time because we were there from November to end of February, and it just the worst of winter that you could experience while you're training and doing all these things.
0: Fort Lost in the Woods.
1: Yeah, that's what we call it. Nice. Yeah, yep. And then it's a big Army base, so you're training, like you see all these Army kids that are going through their training and things like that. So that was probably my least favorite time, was being at Fort Leonard Wood.
0: And then from Fort Leonard Wood?
1: Then that was my actual duty station. I was unfortunate enough to get stuck in Southern California for the next 3.5 years.
0: Oh my, you could be worse?
1: Yes, I was not, because a lot of the people before us, our classes got sent to Okinawa, Japan, mm-hmm. But they were getting locked down a lot because they were causing trouble with the natives.
0: Oh.
1: So I was very happy to go to Southern California.
0: And you were that's where you served out your time in the Marines?
1: Yep, so I was there. There's two different sides to military police, at least on the Marine Corps. You had your field side, which I stayed on, and then you have your actual police side, which we call PMO, but you're standing gate guard, you're driving patrols, things like that. Field side, you had the option of, you know, that's more of deployment side, but from there you can also go, and this is for military police in general, you can do military working dogs, you can do CID, which is like the investigation side mm-hmm. of it. And then there's probably something else, but they just had a lot of different options while you were there that you could go to.
0: Now, you've explained that you wanted to join the Marines and mm-hmm. you didn't want to stay around town here. And
1: yeah.
0: What, you also have service, military service in your family, right? Can you tell me about dads or uncles or granddads?
1: Yep. So my stepdad was drafted during Vietnam, so he was in the Marine Corps too. I think he had an option to go. These are the stories that I've heard since I joined the Marine Corps. He had the option to go, and he's like, if I'm going to go, probably the same way that I did. If I'm going to go, I'm going to go Marine Corps. So he did that.
0: Did he serve in Vietnam, in theater?
1: He didn't do in theater. He said he ended up doing, we call them MUs now. Apparently at the time they called them booze cruises.
0: Okay.
1: but it's like an expeditionary boat. So you're basically going with the Navy and you're traveling around and going to different theaters that way.
0: Okay.
1: But he wasn't directly in Vietnam.
0: Okay.
1: Yes. He was just joined during that time.
0: And who else? You said your stepdad served as a Marine.
1: That was my stepdad was in the Marine Corps. And then I had my grandpa on my dad's side. He was Army. I think he was a mechanic, but he was in World War II.
0: Okay.
1: Because we have pictures of him. He was a corporal in the Army. So
0: did their experience in any way convince you that was your choice to serve in the Marines your own? Or did you sense that, well, I've got... You talked about, you heard stories since you joined the Marines. Did
1: yes.
0: either your stepdad or either of your granddad talk about their service?
1: No, my stepdad was completely like lock and key until I joined. He was very upset with me for joining, which was strange because when I was younger, I had thought about joining like the Air Force, because that's traditionally what females are pushed into going into. Air Force is traditionally easier. But I did not want to do that because people were telling me to do it, and I don't like to listen sometimes.
0: Well, I'm catching that.
1: Yes, yes. Yeah, that decision was completely my own because I was rebelling to spit.
0: I hear you. World War II stories from your grandpa?
1: He actually died when I was 5, so I did. Like, I have like little memories of him, but not any major ones, which is really unfortunate because I'm a big World War II buff. Like, that's all my YouTube channel is like World War II history. So it's unfortunate. It would have been great to learn from him.
0: But as you know, and probably from talking to the veterans you serve now, even in current deployments, they don't. My father served in World War II, and we never asked him much about it, and he didn't volunteer much about it.
1: Yes, yep.
0: You know, he only passed away, you know, back in 2005. So there was plenty of opportunity, but he was on Okinawa and they were preparing for the land invasion of Japan. So, but that's the veterans. And so I'm going to bring you back to the current day here.
1: Okay.
0: About your role up on the Hill, where you have to, and you've apparently done some great things to help these men and women acclimate and transition to civilian life. Tell me about some of the obstacles or some of the challenges that today's veterans have, even making the decision to go to school when they come back and getting oriented once they get there.
1: The transition process is, like, I think it's really hard. I at least had, you know, the soft landing of my family was here, so I was just coming back home. But even then, I think, because I was working over at the College of Professional Studies at Syracuse before I joined our OBS team, but there was a time a couple months in where I was like, I need to go back in the military. I can't do this. And that's how a lot of people feel. And you see some people get out and they transition to the Army or other branches because you're so used to every day someone is telling you what you need to do, where you need to go, when you need to do this and when you can go to bed and how to clean your room.
0: Now you're on your own.
1: You're on your own. And it's like, what do I do with my hands? Like, I'm so confused. So that transition process, it's hard. And especially like we have a lot of students that have just heard about Syracuse's reputation. So they're coming here like out of the blue. It's not just necessarily that they're connected to the area. We've had students that just learn about us and they want to come here.
0: They know there's strong veteran support for them. So when you, as a school certifying official, how do you measure? I mean, do you have tutors for the veterans if they need them? You're in close touch with their professors and their instructors, and it must be a bit of accompanying them as they go through this process.
1: Yeah, so there are a lot of students that, you know, you try to break the ice between them as soon as they get there because you want to know them because the more you know about a student, the more you know when their baseline is off. Like, I've had students that I'm like, I walk by them, like, you're not saying your usual good morning. Like, what's going on? Like, what's happening? So we really try to get to the students as soon as possible because then if they're having problems in their classes, we can interject, we can talk to their professors, we can try to give them the help that they need. There's a thing that Dr. Haney, when we do orientation, because we do a fall and spring orientation for our new students coming in, and he will get up there and talk to the students. He will always say, if I don't know your name, that's a problem. Like, normally you think that, oh, I don't want the big head honcho to know my name. But if he doesn't, it's because you're not actively involved in the organization.
0: What a good approach.
1: Yeah, he does a great approach to it.
0: Yeah, and I can only imagine that some of these veterans, after enough years now, you've graduated a lot of veterans over the past 8 years.
1: Yeah, I took over, I think it was 2019, I took over emceeing for our veterans. We have our own veterans commencement, so that's what we're in the preps for now. That's on May 8th. So I emcee that, and that's a great opportunity for our student veterans because they get their own designated veteran stoles that we give them for free. And then Dr. Haney, they'll get their name announced. They get to walk across the stage, get a picture with Dr. Haney, and he gives them these red, white, and blue honor cords. So then they can wear that to the rest of their ceremonies over the weekend.
0: Including the big one at the Dome on Sunday.
1: If they choose to go, yes.
0: I got my cords. Yeah. I got my diploma. I'm out of here.
1: Yeah, I think the biggest one that students are like, yeah, I think I'm going to go to that was when Carmelo was the speaker.
0: Sure. I'll check that one out.
1: Yeah, we'll do that.
0: They must be, and you must share with them as you see these graduates and do the ceremony, they must feel a great sense of pride, Carrie, don't
1: they
0: you?
1: They do, yeah. And awesome. Yeah, it's fun to see them because it's like you get to know the students and they let me ad lib at the Veterans Day ceremony a little bit. So I'll announce the student's name and if I like know them a lot, like I get to experience their lives through their eyes, I will, you know, give a little spiel about it. Like you had a student, Brian McDonald was on here. He's one of my former students. Mm-hmm. He graduated, I think it's maybe it was last year he walked. But Brian's story was that before he came to OCC in Syracuse, he was working on Walt, the crane, to put up the dome when all that construction was being done.
0: Son of a gun.
1: Yeah, he did. I think he leaves that story out a lot when he tells it.
0: Wow, yeah, I don't remember that. Now, by the way, you can check out, if you want to look at the show page here for Community FM and CNY Heroes, you scroll down a little bit, you'll find Brian McDonald.
1: Brian McDonald, yeah. So I, like, told that story as he's walking across the stage, and he's like very shy about that stuff. And I just see Dr. Ruth Chun, her eyes just like popped.
0: Yeah.
1: But it's like, that's the fun stuff. Like, we have one of our students that's graduating this year. We do a student veteran award ceremony every year, and he made history this year. He was a 2-time awardee for student veteran of the year because he's done such a great job on our campus.
0: How about that?
1: So, yeah. So I will make sure to announce him and maybe embarrass him a little bit as a
0: You should.
1: Stage.
0: You should.
1: Yeah.
0: For every success, though, there once in a while you're going to run into some, probably these men and women who have a very difficult time adjusting and need to be guided perhaps away from the academic life. Because if they try it and it's not really not for them, there's a probably comes a point at which you have to say, you know what, let's try something else.
1: Yeah. And I've done that before, like with the students that I know are having issues. Like even me, I have, you know, I have my undergrad at Syracuse, and then I have two masters, which one of them is from Syracuse. College is not for everybody, mm-hmm. nor should it have to be. Like, not everybody fits into that mold, and I don't think there's anything wrong with that. And it's having those conversations with the students that maybe this isn't the right path for you. Like, we can find other avenues of approach. Like, we have a dedicated career services director in our office. So it's like...
0: And job placement too?
1: Yep, job placement, 100% as reported for job placement. So she helps with all that stuff. She has a lot of great connections to get students connected with internships. They do awards over the summer, things like that. So there's just an all-encompassing area of trying to get students to the right place, even if it's not Syracuse. So,
0: when they would, as we begin to conclude our conversation, Carrie, what's your overall take on how the general public and everybody treats our veterans these days? I know there was a time when the Vietnam guys came home; it was a miserable return for them. And now, what are you seeing? What are you hearing?
1: It's a lot different. I'm still seeing online there's a little bit of disconnect because, you know, when Dr. Haney was announced, you know, I saw a few people that were like hoping that we would stray from Chancellor Severud's connection to veterans, which I had my few choice words about that.
0: Well, you know, and as long as you brought it up, I may as well say it on the record because I've said it to enough other people. Okay, Chancellor Severud's retiring. You're going to definitely, Syracuse University is going to do a national search. But why extend a national search when you've got the guy right there
1: in
0: Dr. Haney?
1: Yes.
0: You know, it's like a slam dunk.
1: That's what I saw. I was like, Dr. Haney is right here. He's the perfect fit for it. Like, he knows this campus. Like, I might be a little biased. We've bonded over Golden Retrievers. So,
0: well, like, I've interviewed him a couple times, and I'm biased too. I think they made a fantastic selection.
1: I think so too. It was like that was the best fit that they could have picked was Dr. Haney.
0: And he's been largely responsible for obviously getting it going, what you now work at. And I think veterans, I do from my own work with them and reporting and working with Honor Flight Syracuse, clearly. Every veteran, every man and woman who's worn the uniform needs to be honored, respected, and given every opportunity.
1: Yeah.
0: And that's what you guys do.
1: Absolutely. Yeah. We wouldn't have the building that we have if it weren't for Dr. Haney. So.
0: Yeah.
1: Has he told you that story before?
0: Yeah, no. Can you capsule it for me?
1: Yeah. So he went to, because he tells a story at orientation, he went to Chancellor Severud, wanted to renovate Hoople, which was where we are now, wanted to renovate that and make it more veteran friendly. He had paid for the blueprints to be done by an independent contractor. Chancellor Severud ripped them up and said, think bigger. Dr. Haney was like, I just paid for all. So they put it out to a nationwide search, and that's how this
0: got
1: building.
0: Bigger.
1: Yeah, he got bigger. He was like, I paid for those blueprints out of my pocket.
0: Well, you know, he's a big picture thinker.
1: And he is, Yep, so we got it.
0: Higher education needs that down the road.
1: Yep.
0: Carrie McKinkle, I want to thank you from the bottom of my heart for your service to our country and for your service now to veterans who are trying to make this transition into college.
1: Thank you for your support. We appreciate all you're doing as well.
0: Absolutely, and thank you for serving as the Master of Ceremonies for Mission 24. I mean, Honor Flight Syracuse does what we do because we want to make sure the veterans, and you know, we flew how many, 82 on that mission? 71 of them were Vietnam vets.
1: Yeah. Oh, God.
0: Another six from Korea.
1: Yeah, I've seen the pictures of them, so I'm so excited to go.
0: It's great. Thank you for that. Keep up the great work on the Hill. Have a great commencement.
1: Thank you.
0: For your veterans up on the Hill. And tell everybody about this program. We'll make sure they get a chance to listen to it as well. Carrie McKinkle, everybody. She's a school certifying official, been there 8 years at the Office of Veteran Success at the Institute for Veterans and Military Families, that big building that she just talked about that Chancellor Haney is responsible for up on the Syracuse University campus. Thank you, Carrie. Great to have you here.
1: Yeah.
0: See you next time, everybody, on CNY Heroes.
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0: is through words and a voice that breaks my heart. I like storytellers, and when I was in my mid-teens, my world was blown open by one of the finest conjurers of contemporary female life, Joni Mitchell. The seminal album for me was Blue, which came out in 1971. I wouldn't have understood it then, but by 1978, I hung on her every word. She moved in a glamorous lyrical world, on plains and beach towns, charming rogues came and went. But beneath the sophistication, there was usually pain. Her own life allowed her to connect with the rest of us. When she was 9, she contracted polio. It left her with a weakened left hand, and so she came up with unique guitar tunings to compensate. She'd had a daughter as a young unmarried woman, putting the child up for adoption. She knew what it's like to have scars on the soul. And as her fame and musical style evolved, her activism expanded, while the challenges continued. Lost love, a brain aneurysm in 2015, endless petty slights from guys in the biz. It was always, for me, as if her pain gave the rest of us, gave me, permission to feel. It was subversive and also reassuring that there was still beauty. We'd survive. Today, we'll be diving into this layered, luminous world of Joni Mitchell, rich with wanderlust, wild love, and exquisite complexity. Guiding us are two extraordinary Yaddo artists who've both explored in their own work a personal connection to Joni. We'll hear from John Kelly, a pioneering figure in performance art whose career spans 4 decades. Known for his genre-defying work that blends theatre, dance, visual art and music, Kelly has long paid homage to Mitchell through his acclaimed performances. His work often blurs boundaries between art forms, genders, and identities, offering space for fluidity, reinvention, and emotional intensity. He's joined by Paul Lisicki, the award-winning author of 7 books, including his latest, Song So Wild and Blue, which traces the emotional and cultural resonance of Mitchell's music through a deeply personal and critical lens. Paul Lisicki's writing is celebrated for its lyricism, vulnerability, and sharp insight into relationships, community, and queer experience. Together, they'll dive into Mitchell's complex legacy, her fusion of words and melody, her eroticism and edge, her disruptive genius and refusal to conform. This is a conversation about art and commerce, love and remorse, optimism and heartbreak. It's about what it means to build a life outside the rules and why Joni Mitchell speaks so powerfully to so many of us. Have a listen.
1: When did you first listen to Joni, John? When did you discover her?
2: Growing up in Jersey City, I had 2 older sisters, and they were listening to Joni Mitchell and Laura Nyro and Crosby, Stills, Nash & Young. And it was just like an epiphany. In my basement, I put her on, and I'd never heard like her early piano works, like For Free and Rainy Night House. I'd never been exposed to classical music, so that to me felt like this beautiful lyricism in the music, especially with the piano. But then also, and more profoundly, the words, ideas of wanderlust and possibility and love and remorse, all those things just spoke to me. And as a young man in Jersey City, certainly there were no men that were giving me permission to explore emotion and possibility. So these things were coming from Joni, a woman, but also a huge soul, you know?
1: Yes. Yeah. Yeah. I first heard her in elementary school. My elementary school music teacher taught us Both Sides Now, which is probably not a representative Joni song, if such a thing could be true. But I think what drew me to it was that it wasn't a song that was emotionally simplistic. It seemed as much optimistic as it did heartbroken at every turn. And it threw everything else that we'd been taught into and made everything.

Everything else seems simple-minded to me. Like, that song was happy, that song was sad. So that's the first time I heard her work, and it wasn't until I was in high school. I had heard Courtney Spark on the radio and was impressed by that work. But for some reason, I must have run across Hejira in the record store and thought it was time to get to know her work. And I didn't get it at first. I thought it sounded too austere. I expected more orchestral complexity. What, you know, the all of the tones and colors she'd used in the previous two albums. And then something happened, maybe on the fifth listen, that fusion of words and clarity. And I've been listening to that music ever since.

0: What's your favorite album or cluster of songs? I'm sure that's a changing list.
1: Yeah, well, early on, the albums that I had access to in my basement in Jersey City were Ladies of the Canyon and Blue. But then later on, Hajira. And then, and the first album, Song to a Seagull, which I loved.
0: Yeah, it's beautiful.
1: It's a different voice as well. She's more soprano-y, it's a quicker vibrato. But the songs are fully arrived. And thank God that David Crosby produced that album and just let her do her thing and kept everyone else out of the way.
0: Right, right, right. I've heard a couple of demos from that album that didn't make it into the archives, and they're really orchestrated and meant to sound like the pop music of the day. Ugh. And it's terrible.
1: Oh.
0: Yeah.
1: Yeah. Didn't John Lennon say, if you want a hit, just put some fiddles on it?
0: Right, right. Which really seemed to bother her.
1: Yeah. But also to come back to the way that she straddled the fence between commerce and art was like literally she did it, you know, in the song You Turn Me On. Well, okay, David Geffen, I'll write you a hit. You Turn Me On, I'm a radio, literally about the, and the DJs loved it, supposedly, right?
0: I guess so. I guess that's her first, is that her first hit other than, I mean, there are other songs that, I mean, Judy Collins obviously did Both Sides Now, but I wonder if that's her first hit on her own.
1: I think her first impulse toward trying to make a hit, from my perception, might be Night in the City.
0: Yeah, yeah, that makes sense. That's the song I heard that had the sweetening, and it wasn't good.
1: It's a song I love to hate. But you know, when I was doing the Joni Mitchell show, I was always saying, God, I need some up-tempo tunes in here. You know, and that was one which I include for an occasional up-tempo tune. And ironically, the songs from Court and Spark, like Help Me and Free Men in Paris, which were both probably two of her biggest hits, they're also two of the hardest songs for me to sing because at that point her voice was coming a bit lower. It was still pretty high, but the register break in a man's voice is different from where it is in a woman's voice. So I was having to navigate, and the entire song is going through the register break on both of those songs.

0: What thrilled me about your performances was that you were using the open tunings at a time when I think it was assumed that Joni's songs couldn't be covered. In order to perform them, you would have to somehow minimize them or take away their complexity. And you retuned your guitar, and it was completely thrilling because it felt like you had settled into the music and knew all of its nuances much more than anyone else at the time. I remember the first time I saw you in Provincetown, and I was ecstatic. Like, I thought, now this is someone who listens and cares about the music and experiences it in a full-bodied, expansive way.
1: Well, thank you, Paul. I think what that was really about way back was getting access to actually what the tunings were, you know? And I think the JoniMitchell.com webpage, which was began by a guy named Wally Brees. He's the one that gave me access to a lot of that material, getting access to what the open tunings were and then how to navigate them, and really then essentially doing guitar covers of her actual guitar structure, and then replicating the busy right hand, which really, that's how she turned the guitar into an orchestra. That was a really sweet challenge to embrace. And it gave it a gravitas and an authenticity, which, as you said, it felt new, you know?
0: It felt like your achievement did so much to open up the experience of that music to other people who wanted to cover it and interpret it, because it didn't feel like people were doing enough before your work.

0: bring back to your book. Are you on a book tour, or will you be going on a book tour?
1: I've been on a book tour since the 25th of February, and the beginning weeks were very concentrated. And now I'm going to Iowa City on Monday, and then something outside of Philadelphia on Friday. And so there are dates through, I guess, November, but there's much more space in between the dates, which is, I think, both good and bad, because I think when you're, I'm sure you know what this feels like, when you're doing night after night, it just, you go into character or performance mode, and you feel this kind of needle-like alertness. And when there are days after an event, I spend much more time recovering than I think I should. It feels more tiring when there are spaces in between events. Was there a point where you stopped listening as much?
0: Yeah, dog eat dog, maybe.
1: That was hard to hear at the time. Like, I listen to it much more now than I did back in the day, because I feel like there might be something there that I had missed over time. But it will be interesting to hear the demos. I assume they'll be on the next archive coming out this fall. Are you a Wild Things Run Fast fan?
0: Not yet. Not yet. After this conversation, I'll give it a listen. And I was performing her work for so long, and I just had to leave it. You know, the gig for me, the fact that I was doing it in drag became such an albatross, because I got so sick of journalists talking about the drag and then maybe eventually talking about the music and using titles like Phony Joni, Kelly's Girl, Kelly's Joni, Not a Drag. I mean, Phony Joni. It was just like, you know what? I don't know, I got a bit OD'd on the drag aspect. And for me, that was the afterthought. You know, I first did it at the first Wigstockville in the East Village in 84, and it's a quote-unquote drag fest. And at that point, drag was more Dada, it was rock and roll, it was punk. And I thought the idea, I'd always been wanting to sing her music, and this was the chance to do it and sing the song Woodstock as Wigstock. And I said, well, can I show up looking like her? I was like, sure, I'll put in a long thing and a blonde wig with bangs and no makeup. And that's the kind of visual embodiment to the audio embodiment. But I did, after so many years of being so utterly in her music, I had to kind of step back for a bit, you know?

0: My gut is ripped. What sort of soul can understand?
1: Ask you about, like, the, you know, as gay men finding refuge in the road of her work. I know there's a huge audience for gay and queer people for her work, and I guess I know our sense why, but do you have any thoughts on that?
2: Yeah, it's hard to talk about it without resorting to generalities or cliches. I think what's fascinating is that her music seems to touch the whole LGBTQ spectrum. It's not just gay men. Lesbians seem to love her work as much. Trans people I know seem to love the work. I feel like she has built an alternate life, related but different tools, which I think makes sense when you think about what it is to develop a self as a queer person. It could be something to do with her interrogation of her distrust of categories, her interest in crossing borders. Lots of energy comes from hybridizing. So I think all of that might have something to do with why we're drawn to the work. You know, we can point to specific songs that inhabit that androgyny, but those are just some vague and general thoughts I've had. I feel like there needs to be the seminal queer reading of Joni's work, and I'm not sure if that book is out there yet. I tried to start, but there's a lot to say. What do you think?
1: I mean, yeah, I think all you said, absolutely, and also as a woman voicing the skirmish between men and women, you know, the heterosexual skirmish. But it's funny, I was thinking about why are powerful women often vilified? Like, I was thinking in terms of singers like Maria Callas, Barbra Streisand, Joni Mitchell, the press can wind up glomming on them, but they wouldn't do the same thing with Enrico Caruso or Frank Sinatra or Bob Dylan, you know? And what is that? And is that in there? And also, you know, she wanted to hang out with the boys and she wasn't always allowed to. Like when they all went up to perform at Wigstock and Dave Geffen wouldn't let her go because she had to do the taping of the Dick Cavett show the next day. But all the boys went. And then, in fact, the boys went and came back and were on the taping as well.
2: Exactly. Exactly.
1: So what's that about? Why let the boys go and not her, you know?
2: Right, right. Yeah, I think there's something disruptive and challenging and subversive about the energy at the center of the songs. You know, she wants to be part of the boys' club, but at the same time, she's speaking against patriarchy and set rules.
1: You know, I'm glad you said that because in the boys' club, I meant she just likes hanging out with the boys, but I'm glad you brought it to that point.
2: You know, and I think her work, there's an eroticism in that work, a respect for the erotic life that's not always direct, but you can feel it from song to song that might speak to us as well.
1: Oh, yeah. I mean, the boom, boom, pachyderm.
2: Right? That's perfect.

0: Yeah, I wonder if she could have foreseen what was coming, you know, not just once, but a couple of times, just in terms of her reemergence. And if she only could have seen like the huge appreciation or foreseen the huge appreciation of this moment.
1: Yeah. You know, it's so funny. When I first met her, you know, she had heard about my show where I'm singing her music and all that. And she finally came to see it at Fez, which was on Lafayette Street. And she had performed there the previous year. You know, she came to the show and it was great. And then the night after, I went to her birthday party at a little Italian restaurant in the West Village called Tanti Bacci.
0: I remember that place. I didn't know that. I loved that place.
1: Yeah, it was downstairs, this tiny room. It was Liz Rosenberg, who was Madonna's publicist, Chaka Khan and her sister, Paul Starr, who was Joni's makeup man, her A&R person from Reprise, maybe, and then me and my friend Hebe. And we were leaving, and there were bottles of tequila and Patron tequila and cranberry juice on the tables. Maybe she was cleansing her kidneys or something. but then when we left, we're waiting for her car, and I turned to her and I said, "Do you realize how much people love you?" And she kind of turned to me and said, "Mm-hmm." You know, like, mm-hmm, you know, yeah.

0: Joni is so much against resolution, as you know. You know, the cord has to be open and it has to have some suspension in it.
1: Well, we're both talking about something that exists as an ephemeral thing and also a tangible thing, like recordings. When you experience them, they're in the air, the ether, but they're replicable. Whereas live performance, you know, that's one thing, but books live on, and responses to other artists' work, if it's a performance, it disappears, but if it's a book, it lives on. So in a way, we're dealing with the same reality, but yours hangs around and mine has already disappeared.
0: Hmm. Do you think of like a YouTube recording of your work as being ephemeral? The web disappears, I guess. Probably all books disappear. but yeah, I guess it's just a degree of like, yeah, how long does something stay around?
1: Yeah, I mean, you know, sure, the videotapes can be a good document of a moment. I think artists that make stuff that is tangible are lucky because it winds up being an advocate for them. You know, when I'm not doing visual art, mainly performance, it all goes away, and what's left can be okay, but it really is about this addiction to the moment and the heightened moment where you have to really utterly show up with people watching you. You know?
0: Yeah. And you never know what people are going to record on their cameras, which might, you know, be poorly lit or not framed so well and not like what you want. Yeah, not what you want seen. I just saw a picture of myself that from last week that a filter had been applied to, and I went, oh, I can't stand this. This was a nice photo and now it's washed out and it, oh. So yeah, that is, yeah, the book is, it feels more finite in its design.
1: Yeah, I don't know if that was a good wind-up. Should we try for something else?

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We thank Paul and John for joining us for this wonderful conversation. 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Big thanks as well to our sound designer and engineer, Jean-Vier Williams-Burpee, and of course to the artist whose music we featured in today's episode. That's Joni Mitchell for Song of Seagull, The Blue Motel, Hijira, and The Dawn Treader, and John Kelly for The Escape Artist from his album Beauty Kills Me. Shadow Yaddo is delighted to be airing on WCNY Community FM, serving Central New York, Syracuse, and parts of Canada, along with being on your favorite podcast platforms. Special thanks to the amazing Yaddo artist Molly Haskell for her support of Shadow and for underwriting our Yaddo Reads Lending Library, which offers books by Yaddo authors for children and young adults. We'll be back soon with more from Shadow Yaddo. I hope you'll have a few moments to let Joni's songs run through your mind. It's good for you. No, really. As the multi-talented David Cale sings, all the smart girls, all the smart girls, all the smart girls, listen to Joni Mitchell. Take care.

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2: Hey, I'm Joel Stockton with WCNY Community FM, producer and production manager. And sometimes in my line of work, it's amazing that you can connect with somebody just over a quick conversation. And a prime example of that is the guest that I've got in today. Last week, we had a recording for Syracuse On Stage where I had the pleasure of meeting boxing coach Joe Stray. And he really made it apparent the connection between boxing and the way that it can affect the community, especially here in Syracuse, New York. So I'm going to let these two guys go ahead and introduce themselves.
3: Hey, I'm Joe Stray with Primetime Boxing in Syracuse, New York.
4: Michael Alexander, Alexander's Paving and Construction, and also a representative of Primetime Boxing, Syracuse, New York.
3: Hey, man, thanks for having us here.
2: Hey, thanks for coming in, guys. I really appreciate your time and really excited about this conversation. I've been a huge combat sports fan for about 6 or 7 years. For the most part, it started off as MMA. I've been watching the UFC for probably the last 5 or 6 years. Just recently got into boxing. And like I say, we had Joe Stray in here last week talking about boxing, and he's working in coordination with Syracuse On Stage for their upcoming presentation of Relentless. And we had a really good conversation about how boxing can kind of be a metaphor for life and some of the ways that it can really affect youth in a positive way and adults that may be going through kind of a turbulent time in their life. So can you guys give us a little bit of backstory about how you got into boxing, some of the things that you've gone through that have led to the position that you're in right now?
3: Round work, man. I want to say that both of Michael and I can relate to just round work and repetition, regardless of previous circumstances, staying the course and kind of instilling that for the young guys. There's another round after that round and so forth and so on. So instilling champion mindset, bro. So it's imperative. It's a skill in itself. Yeah, life isn't perfect. There is plenty of punches that we're going to take throughout life and the journey. We might get hit with a good combo. So might catch that standing eight. So how do you respond when you're down and out?
2: Yeah. You just kind of got to keep plugging away, take things punch for punch and round by round and keep plugging on.
3: And at some point, I think it's just human nature that we all experience some struggle and adversity, and our ability to have the skills and the tools necessary to overcome that stuff is important to pass on and be a light for others rather than have people just figure it out themselves all the time.
2: And kind of speaking about somebody that's a light for others, I want to talk to Michael Alexander here. Before we started recording today, you were kind of giving me a little bit of your backstory, some of the things that you've gone through in your life, and it really impacted me. Mm-hmm. Can you give our listeners kind of a summary of what you were telling me?
4: Yeah, sure. Okay, so, you know, Michael Alexander, I think, you know, what I've been through in my life and the struggles started when I was a teenager. You know, I was heavily involved in gang violence and gang activity in the Syracuse area. I went to prison for a long stint, and I believe there is where I learned a lot about life and just being a man in general. Because I think that, you know, when you're outside and you're going through things, you can always kind of run from an issue and hide from it. But when you're actually in a prison system or an environment where you can lose your life and there is nowhere to run, I think that raises you up rather quickly. So as a 19-year-old, a young 20-year-old kid, skinny, frail, just coming from that point of view, that perspective, and that walk of life, I think it prepares you in a different way for society, for life, and how to come out here and just do something positive. So that's why I joined Joe and, you know, started boxing to get my aggression out. And I think that it's working for me. I think that it's therapeutic. And, you know, also, life doesn't really give you a blueprint. It gives you obstacles. And once you overcome those obstacles, you build your own blueprint through life. So that's basically where we at today.
2: Yeah, and I feel like that's really important, especially, like you say, kind of that transition into boxing gives you that outlet to get your aggression out. I mean, right. Boxing teaches so many different important things for adolescents and teens, especially in men, mm-hmm. because I feel like men all have that kind of natural aggression as they're going through adolescence,
4: right.
2: And they need an outlet to get rid of that aggression. They need to be taught discipline, respect, along with that aggression, mm-hmm. so that they don't end up following a bad path. I mean, we live in Syracuse, New York, that has one of the highest rates of poverty in mm-hmm. New York State. So mm-hmm. with that poverty, there comes situations where you're kind of going to need to make choices in your life that can very easily lead to bad situations. And it seems like that's kind of how life happened with you, and then until you found boxing after you had made those mistakes.
4: Right. I mean, well, you know, to piggyback off that, in my experience, poverty always begets crime.
2: Yeah.
4: You know, when somebody feel like they're not making enough, they always want to take the easy route and do something easy to make money to escape the poverty. So yeah. I think that's where we all start trying to escape the poverty, and then it becomes a lifestyle, and then it becomes addictive. Whether that be by way of music, the algorithm, what they pushing, what may look cool. But, you know, just learning from life experiences and going through that, I'm happy I came out on the positive side of things, because it could have easily took a dark turn for me.
2: Oh, 100%. I mean, when you grow up around poverty, you've got all of these, what you would consider role models at the time, yeah. that are making choices that may not be great choices, but you look up to them as a role model, so you end up making those same bad decisions.
4: Right.
2: Whereas it seems like the both of you kind of try to conduct yourselves as good role models for these kids that are going through some of the same things that you would have gone through.
3: Yeah, so how can we use a sport like boxing as prevention?
2: 100%, you know? Yeah.
3: So preventing youth gangs, violent crime rates, guys that are stuck in pockets of poverty because they don't have the tools necessary to uplift themselves and put on the boots and lace up and make something of themselves. So that kind of idea is like, you know, hey man, sometimes we're not dealt the best hand, but now that you know what has been made of you, what are you going to make of yourself? And
2: yep.
3: you find out a lot about yourself when you go round for round for round for round, and what you're made of with proper guidance, coaching, mentoring, guys that have been through it, and guys that know what they're talking about, and that can provide that wisdom to prevent reoccurrences, man.
2: Yeah.
3: So,
2: and I also feel like the boxing ring is a really good spot to, like you say, figure out what you're made of, but also how to come back after a loss. You know, one of my favorite sayings is FAIL is an acronym for first attempt in learning. So every time that you fail, if you don't give up on yourself, you're going to come back even stronger. You're going to learn something. You're going to learn something in the boxing ring that you were lacking. Maybe you don't throw that right hook that knocks somebody out, and all of a sudden you start getting tired in the third round. You still got 7 rounds to go.
3: Every round better than the round before. Every round is the best round of your life.
2: Yep. Fight every round like it's the last round, you know? And if that fight at the end of 10 rounds doesn't come out the way you want it, go back, train, learn, become more disciplined, and your next fight's going to be even better.
3: Yeah. That same ideology transferring into real estate development, skills that young men have the mindset for and the capability to achieve with proper guidance. How do we take that same framework and say, okay, all that hustle in that round, how do you take that hustle into developmental stages of real estate and construction and make something of yourself and make a good living?
2: Yeah. Yeah, because all of those skills you learn in the ring.
3: You still want to be smart in the ring. Still want to be smart.
2: Yeah.
3: So I'm happy that, man, in Jesus' name, bro, that Michael and I met each other. So that's a blessing in itself, bro.
2: I'm curious, Joe, as a coach teaching the youth boxing, do you have any particular stories of students of yours, peers of yours, that really stick out to you as kind of a success story?
3: Yeah. Tom Smith, a denizen of Maine, and he didn't grow up with much money. He was a poor kid from Maine, he admits it. And he found boxing in his hometown. I met him at Syracuse University, and I saw his potential and provided more discipline rather than just complacency. He was good, he had some skills, but I noticed it was kind of like a lack of discipline and kind of circumstances over vision. So it's like, hey man, you have some skills. We can sharpen those skills up. How can we get you more disciplined? How can you go from 220 pounds to 189 pounds? How can you see yourself being a champion rather than, well, yeah, I like boxing, I'm decent, but you know what, man, I don't got much. So how do we take those circumstances and complete that vision of, hey, there's light right there, bro, you have potential. So we need more repetition, we need more effort. We can measure your potential more so you can have better success. You're a C+. Let's get you to a B+. Tom Smith was able to embrace those skills, become a college boxing champion, and the recipient of the United States Intercollegiate Boxing Association scholarship.
2: It's incredible.
3: Yeah.
2: It really is amazing what a little bit of hard work, discipline, and the right role model can do for somebody.
3: Yep.
2: How about you, Michael? Do you have any success stories that kind of stick out in your personal life? I know that you're really involved with Primetime Boxing, mm-hmm. whether it be through Primetime Boxing or your work with the youth, kind of sharing your experience.
4: I mean, I got a few success stories. I mean, if one person makes it, that's a huge success on my part. But coming from the areas I come from, it's a few younger guys that I know that made it out. One raps now, he's doing very, very well. He just moved from here to California, and hopefully he's gonna, you know, make it big. But I see him come from, I can't really get too explicit on the air, but just doing a lot, you know what I'm saying? Just doing a lot. And a lot of those guys do a lot. Unfortunately, I also see the other side of that story where a lot of them got life. And I talk to them every day, and they're depressed, and they're going through things, and they want me to help them out. So I always try to help them out and just keep God before anything. So I think boxing is my therapy. Boxing is a lot of other people's therapy. But always remember to keep God first, because without God, nothing is possible. And, you know, remembering that the good things that come in life as well as the bad is all a part of God's plan. So I think when you start looking at things from that perspective, you look at life from a more positive outlook. But yeah, like, and myself, I'm a success story. You know, not to be boastful, but I feel like I'm a success story because there was many times I didn't think I would make it past 25. Even living in prison, I used to wake up feeling like I might leave today. because of the violence or whatever. Even being in the neighborhood, the violence can take your life. So just making it this far in life and being successful and making money that I didn't think I could make in the fields I thought I can make it in is a success story. Being around guys like Joe, we both boxed with Ray a long time ago, so we both been in rough areas. Seeing him make it and own a gym studio, he a success story, you know. And that's the beautiful thing about life. And I think the success stories and the lights, as Joe would say, we need to protect the youth, not only the youth, just protect the good, righteous people in general. And I think that'll make the world a better place because we need healing.
2: Yep.
4: As a society right now, I feel like we all going through a struggle. I see pain in a lot of people's eyes. And I just think that we all need to be more vocal about helping one another. Stop putting everything on one man. Let's leave it in God's hands and love more. Love more, hate less. And I think that that'll make the world a better place.
2: And that's why I was so excited to get you both in here today. The real purpose of Community FM has always been to show the strength of Syracuse as a community. You know, we've got 14 local programs that are produced here monthly that all put a focus on the programs, the organizations, the people here that are here in the community to support those that need it. And the stories that you guys have shared here today is just a prime example of that. And for our listeners out there, if they feel like they need an outlet like you guys have had for boxing and they're interested in talking to either of you, Joe, what's a good way to get in communication with you?
3: CoachJoeBoxing.com. We are a good representation of inner city, Syracuse, city of Syracuse, suburban areas. So I'm thinking of like just kind of measures of central tendency, man. Are we outliers because we've had some TKOs and came back from that? So it's like, how can you take the measure of central tendency, right? The average of a collection, right? And then and if you're gonna consider us guys like us outliers, right? How can we take the average and make it more outliers, right? So then the new measure of central tendency is considered to be more outliers and high achievers.
2: Yep.
3: Rather than just continue to fall in the depths of despair and struggle worse. It doesn't make sense to me.
2: Yep.
3: So, yeah, man, you can get in contact with me through my website. My number is 315-877-5320.
2: Let's hear that one more time.
3: 315-877-5320.
2: And for everybody listening, I'll also include those links in the web post in the description. So, I mean, I feel like we've done a good job talking about boxing and its effects on the community. Mm-hmm. I do want to talk a little bit about how the landscape of boxing has kind of started changing a little bit here recently. It seems like boxing in its heyday back in like the 80s and 90s with Muhammad Ali and Mike Tyson, and those were huge family events. And to me, it may just be my ignorance because I came into combat sports as an MMA fan. I got used to those 3-5 minute round sprints. So when I started trying to get into boxing a year ago, I was a little bit biased. To me, they were a little bit boring at first. It took me 3, 4, 5 months to figure out that boxing isn't a sprint, it's a marathon. You know, those first 3, 4 rounds, you're feeling your opponent out.
3: Unless you're fighting Michael, bro. He hits just as hard as Tyson. I mean,
2: but Mike's an outlier.
3: Michael.
2: But it seems like boxing is making a comeback recently. I mean, just last weekend, as we're recording this in the studio, again, Zuffa Boxing, promoted by Dana White, just made its premiere on Paramount Plus, along with the UFC's first card on Paramount Plus. How do you guys feel about Zuffa Boxing and the impact that it might have on boxing?
3: Can fighters find a home in Zuffa Boxing? Can they find a fight league? Because that's been status quo. There's no league for boxing. You have belts, you have organizations, WBO, WBC, IBF, IBO, Ring Magazine. Whoever has those belts has power to negotiate.
2: Yep.
3: So in other sports, we mentioned this before, you have MLB, NHL, NBA. Boxing misses that collectiveness. So Zuffa Boxing has that potential to say, here's the league y'all have been yearning for as fighters, as friends and family. So it has tremendous potential. It has potential to bring guys like Crawford out of retirement.
2: Yep.
3: So I think Dana White is the right guy for it because he's shown a track record of taking the UFC and buying it for $1 million and making it completely mainstream, where any nation you go to, any continent you go to, they know what UFC is.
2: Yeah, I mean, with this new Paramount deal, they just sold their media rights to Paramount for $7.7 billion.
3: Yeah,
2: and so, getting away from the pay-per-view model that has been pertinent to UFC, yeah, MMA, and
3: getting
2: boxing.
3: Fights in front of families again.
2: Yeah, yeah.
3: Rather than, well, this fight's $75, this fight's $80. So
2: now you can get all of it for the price,
3: man,
2: of one boxing card.
3: Yeah, it's on Paramount Plus. It just allows the households to be together and, you know, and have bonding and belief.
2: And it seems like they're trying to pass the wealth of boxing around to everybody involved in the sport with Zuffa.
3: Yeah.
2: Typically, when you look at a boxing card, your undercard fighters, they're going to be making, what, $2,000 to show, $2,000 to win. So they're out there putting their life on the line for $4,000. Now, and then you've got your champions that are making $20 million on the exact same card.
3: The Measure of Central Tennessee, those guys are, you know, risking a lot of their health and wellness for not a lot of money, and it's difficult to take care of yourself if you can't cover the inflation of society.
2: Yep.
3: So,
2: and I mean, the fighters had things that tried to protect them so that they weren't taken advantage of, like the Muhammad Ali Act and things like that, but that still didn't spread that wealth. Whereas Zuffa Boxing, they're taking the same kind of pay example as Dana White's done with the UFC. Where, no, the people in the main event may not make quite as much, but everybody on the card is making a living.
3: Yeah, that's a good thing, man. It's difficult to continue to negotiate if you're not having high performance.
2: Yeah.
3: And that's just what it is. It's hard to sell a house that's decrepit over a house that's has full repairs and fully updated.
2: Yep.
3: You know? It's the same thing with the fighters. They have to continue to train hard, have good recovery, stay smart, so they can have a good career. So
2: yep.
3: The average lifespan for fighters is not much.
2: Yep.
3: So while you're in it, try to get as much as you can.
2: Oh, 100%.
3: So when your run is over, just admit when it's at its end.
2: Yep. And speaking of the current landscape of boxing, I hear there's a pretty big card coming up this weekend. You wanted to talk about what's going on this weekend on the Zone.
3: Teofimo Lopez, man. That is a fight of the decade. That is a clash between two high-performance boxers and two champions. Shakur Stevenson is 135-pound WBC lightweight champion. Teofimo Lopez, 140-pound light welterweight champion with WBO and Ring Magazine. The question is for this weekend.
2: Yep.
3: Can he become four-time champion over a puncher like Teofimo? So who fought and outclassed Lomachenko? So, yeah.
4: He's going to do good. He got high ring IQ.
3: He does, and he has rounds with Crawford.
4: Right.
2: Eddie experience with Crawford, you know, that's an advantage.
3: Yeah.
2: I guess we'll see this weekend how it goes, man. If he can do it, it's going to be a feat. If not, it's going to be a good fight.
3: Going to refer it to Antonio Tarver. Hey, man, maybe we can get him on a call one of these days. We went live together before, chopped it up before the Fatal Fury in New York City when they had good elite fights. Actually, Teofilio Lopez was on that card. And I like Tarver mentioning who can have ring generalship. Michael mentioned ring IQ, same type of understanding. Who can be able to stand in the middle of that ring and box well, I'll box, I'll perform. If, like Tarver said, if Shakur can use speed and avoid Teofimo's counterpunches, it's going to be his fight and it's going to be his rounds. If he can't and Teofimo is able to break through the guard, throw combinations, and use his power punches, it's going to be Teofimo's fight. So lots of rounds, and it'll be a good one, man. It'll be a good one.
2: Is it 10 or 12?
3: That should be a 12-round fight.
2: That's what I thought. Awesome. I think that we're coming up on our last minute or two. Is there anything that I missed that you guys want to talk about real quick? Any last-minute ideas?
3: Yeah, I want to mention that. Come through to Primetime Boxing. Have fun. Learn some skills. A guy like Michael could take you under his wing and show you a thing or two about construction, remodeling houses, the process of, demoing houses, refinishing them, repurposing them. Bro, that helps the community too. You can drive around any block of Syracuse and see a house that's boarded up, whether people are taking care of it or not. That's just, that's the reality of it. Maybe you might have some tenants in there that aren't holding their end of the bargain. And it's still worth it to invest the time, energy, and resources because it's going to help yourself, because you're going to get rewards from it, because you're putting in the hard work.
2: It's our city.
3: And that too.
2: Put the time and investment into our city to make it what we want it to be and what we need it to be.
3: Yeah. So,
4: and to piggyback off that, I mean, my last message would be basically to the youth, to anybody who's struggling, anybody that's going through some mentality is everything. The way you do one thing is the way you do most things. Keep a positive outlook, stay focused, and, come to the gym and just learn respect, courage, and discipline. I think one of the biggest things about fighting or boxing or anything is it teaches courage, because nobody wants to get punched in the face. So if you got enough heart to get in the ring and take a punch, you got enough courage to me. And just stay positive, stay focused, and stay optimistic. And again, let's look beyond the city. I know me and Joe speak about that a lot. We want to impact the world. This is something that we want to scale global. So hopefully through the grace of God, we can do that.
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6: Coming up on Game Changers, the team took on Howard and Auburn at home before hitting the road to face SMU in the first ACC matchup of the season. 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
1: Listeners, this episode of Repeating History does contain some graphic mentions of a sexual assault that took place during the Sullivan Clinton campaign in 1779. Just wanted to make you all aware before you begin your listen. Welcome back to another episode of Repeating History. I'm Robert Searing, your host. Very, very excited to be joined today by Travis Bowman. Travis is the head of museum collections for the New York State Bureau of Historic Sites. He coordinates the curatorial museum security and collection management units, a very, very big job. Preservation, this helps oversee the research, stewardship, and exhibition of over 3 million collections objects at 35 state historic sites and 180 state parks. Incredible. Prior to moving to the Bureau of Historic Sites in 2014, Travis worked in State and National Registers of Historic Places program, and from 2001 to 2007 was curator of collections at Claremont State. He earned his master's and certificate of advanced study in public history from the State University of New York at Albany, and he has a bachelor's degree in anthropology from good old Tulane University in New Orleans, and is actually working